0: say, I'm in the habit. I go in, I play the ECCL tournament. It usually comes up about lunchtime. And then at night, there's a couple of other free tournaments you can play, about eight boards long. And there's another daily Declarer Play tournament. And on a Monday, they have the weekly free instrument tournament. I play in that. And on Sundays, they have the Sunday tournament, and I play in that. I'm wondering how I find time to do all this, don't you? But anyway, usually on the weekends, they have a two-day thing that you can enter. I usually play in all the free ones.
1: How's that going to affect the bailiff?
0: You're talking about Patrick's Sunday tournament. Well, those people, I guess they won't be able to play because they're obviously more than six boards long. He may have to stop running that tournament.
1: Well, how long has he been doing that now, since COVID? Is that correct?
0: Yep, that'd be right. So it must be about 5 years, 6 years.
1: Wow. Who does it when he's travelling overseas?
0: He usually has somebody arranged to stand in for him.
1: Okay.
0: But that might not be going for too much longer by the sounds. There is some good news, is that I happen to be on Bridge Winners, which is a good site. If you've never been on Bridge Winners, Google Bridge Winners. It has a few interesting things in there. And there's one there called Unlimited Free Bridge at Into Bridge. He's the founder of, all one word, Into Bridge. And I went in today and had a look at Into Bridge and played a few hands. You can play with robots, you can play with people, pretty much like BBO. It's a slightly different format. So I guess if you can't play at BBO for nothing, you could always go somewhere else. I don't think that's what BBO would like to happen, but I guess it probably is what will happen. What do you think?
1: Yeah, I'm just checking it out. Stefan Skorchev, don't know where he is, but thank you, Stefan. What is free? There is no daily limit, no hand counts, no payment details. He's got casual tables, pairs, games, team matches and bridge bots. That's free.
0: I can even tell you where he's from because I've just looked at his profile. Stefan Skorchev. He's from Bulgaria.
1: Well, there you go. I wonder if he knows the Wombles.
0: Uncle Bulgaria wasn't necessarily from Bulgaria, was he?
1: What a cool name. He had an uncle when his name was Bulgaria. I think that's a pretty good alternative, and he's guaranteed to get a few thousand hits, I guess.
0: What's the chances of us getting somebody from BBO on the program to explain what it's all about?
1: Maybe we should have a look into that. I'll just add it to my toilet roll of lists to do, Barry.
0: Things to do. Oh, you're not going to talk about that other list that you found, are you?
1: Well, actually, I have found a little check thing, and it's called the top 10 things to take to a tournament. And I put that challenge to Barry, and I reckon that he'd be lucky to come up with five things.
0: You sprung this on me, folks, so I've only had about a couple of minutes to think about it. But obviously the first thing that you need to take, especially in New Zealand, is a system card.
1: Right.
0: Got to take your system card.
1: Yeah.
0: I wonder whether I could say page one of my system card and then page two of my system card and page... Would that get me up to four?
1: And how many pages of notes do you have?
0: I don't know. Some people probably take your glasses, I suppose. You got to make sure you got the right glasses. I always remember a lady I know that forgot her glasses and she had to play bridge in her, what she used to call her driving glasses, and it didn't go that well, I can tell you. So you got to take the right glasses. That's two. You don't really need to take a pen to most places, but some people like to take their own pen. I know that Jenny that I play with, she always likes to have her own pen. So remember that. Oh, probably most importantly, make sure you take a partner with you. That's important, isn't it? That should have been number one on the list, shouldn't it?
1: We're really reaching now, folks. Can you feel it?
0: I'm up to four. You said if I got to five, I got a gold medal.
1: Yep.
0: Number five. Yeah, you might be right. 10. How on earth did you get to 10?
1: You know, I'm going to easily get to 10 because I always go with a backpack and it has everything that I could ever possibly need in it. I'll tell you what the top 10 in this person's list was.
0: Did they have any of my four?
1: They had one.
0: One?
1: Just one.
0: Which one?
1: The pen.
0: Okay. What about their partner?
1: No, they didn't take that. Just tell me whether you think this is a male or a female going off to a bridge tournament.
0: Okay.
1: You need to take a jumper in case it gets cold.
0: It's a woman.
1: You need to take some mint.
0: Some what?
1: Breath mints.
0: It's definitely a woman.
1: You need to take some water.
0: Oh, it's a woman.
1: Maxigesics in case you get a bridge headache.
0: I'm absolutely 100% without any

0: shadow of a doubt, this is definitely a female bridge player.
1: Snacks, a notebook for those difficult hands. Now, I don't know whether I agree with that. And here comes yours, a pen.
0: Yeah. You get a hand record at the end, don't you? Or even if you don't get a hand record, you can probably look at the hands online later.
1: Now, I know that you were never, ever going to agree on this one. This is number 9, and it is cash.
0: Cash? Is cash in New Zealand anymore?
1: To buy raffles or pay for an entry fee, apparently. And then what do you think the number 10 would be, Barry?
0: Number 10? I don't know, a bus ticket home? In case partner says, get out and walk.
1: A positive attitude.
0: Couldn't have been any more wrong, could I? 1 out of 10. That's a bit grim.
1: This person here left their system card behind because they didn't have it in their top 10.
0: I saw that. Am I right? It was a female bridge player, wasn't it?
1: It was.
0: I couldn't imagine any of those things a male bridge player would even give a second thought. Mints, snacks, something for a headache, and a jumper to keep. No self-respecting male bridge player would take any of those things.
2: Coming up next, we're heading off to the courthouse.
3: Hear ye, hear ye. The court's in session. The court's in session. Now, here come the judge. Here come.
1: Good morning, Judge Julie. Good morning. Beautiful day today in the Waikato. No fog today, Barry. Don't know what it's like out your way.
4: Beautiful. No warnings for Ruapehu. I bet it's going to get cold.
0: It probably is. We've got a couple of questions for Judge Julie today. Which one would you like first, Julie, the face-pulling one or the other one?
4: I think we'll start with the face-pulling one.
0: Okay. Right. So this came from one of Mariana's beginners, but it applies to a lot of people that aren't beginners. And they asked what they should do if they make a bid and their partner starts wriggling in their seat and pulling faces at them.
4: Yeah. What should we do when we overhear something from another table? What should we do when our partner takes a long time to make a call? What should we do in lots of situations where we have information that doesn't come from the bidding and play? So the only place we get information from is the bidding and the play, not from anything else. Extraneous sources, we take at our own risk, but if it's our side that's giving us that information, then if we choose something that isn't clear cut, which is 80%+, then we might have the result, we might have it changed. Yep. So when partners wriggling around and pulling faces, I get this, I tell my beginners that this is what your partner's showing, and their face is a picture to watch the partner as they look absolutely stunned about what they don't have in their hand. And the other one is people when they're thinking do lots of things. So unlike poker, bridge absolutely is being poker-faced. You shouldn't be giving away information except by your bidding and your play, and it should be in tempo and nice and even all the way through. That is play as well as bidding, actually. So when your partner's pulling a face and wriggling around, then I would suggest that you ask them at some point not to do that, because they make life very difficult for you. Because you know that they've got a problem. Now, some of the time when partner has a problem, it doesn't matter. If they wriggle around and go, and then they make a bid, we don't really know what their problem was. They've made a bid, they've shown values. We know that they have a problem about something in their hand. It might be an issue for us later on, but at the point that we're doing what we should do, it probably doesn't make a lot of difference from a beginner point of view. If I open one heart and I'm sitting opposite you, Mariana, and you start squirming as you think about what on earth to do, and then you make a bid of one spade, I have to make a rebid, all right? So what I bid next is unlikely to be affected at this stage by what beginners are doing.
0: What if she pokes her tongue out at you, though?
4: Yeah, well, I'll poke mine back out at her, okay? No, we don't do that, in all fairness. For beginners, we just don't know. There's a lot to take on board. There's a lot to remember. There's a lot to understand. As they get better, then this becomes more and more of an issue if they are doing it.
1: Right. Yeah.
4: But it's all unauthorised information, which is Law 16. And if it may affect what the bidding may have been, the director may adjust the board later. And you ask your partner not to do it.
1: It's quite a feat hiding panic, isn't it?
0: I can remember once, a long time ago, with teammates, one of the partnership had hesitated for a long time or done something or given away some information, and the director got called and they said, oh, they would like to make this bid, and he said, well, you can't. Your partner has cooked your goose, was what he said.
4: Yeah, well, I would like to make it clear that directors are not allowed to tell you what you can and can't bid.
5: Oh.
4: Okay. Now, if you try to bid when your partner, when you've been barred from the auction because of something your partner, they will tell you that you're trying to make an illegal bid, but they cannot tell you because your partner has wriggled or hesitated or whatever that you cannot bid. You can bid, but what might happen later is the score might be adjusted. All right?
1: Yep. Mm. Thank you very much for that.
0: The other one is the bonus question, which was Mariana. She was online and she wanted to ask a question after the auction. And this happened, which you don't really think about, but partner can't really lead face down online. So when does she get to ask her questions?
4: Okay, well, this is pretty simple because even when we're playing face-to-face, not all of our partners or ourselves lead face down. It's called a clarification period. So we get to the end of the auction where there's been three consecutive passes and we're sitting there. We're allowed to know what the auction is at this point. If the bidding box or bidding pad should still be face up on the table. So when we're considering our opening lead, we've got the information that we need. And then best practice is we make our opening lead face down. Any questions that we ask, and our partner can ask here, clarification period, if something comes to light where there should have been an alert or there's been misinformation, if your lead has been made face down, it can be returned to your hand. The auction can continue if there has been that, or it may change what your lead is. When you make your lead face down, you cannot pick it up again without the director's permission. If you change your mind, you are not allowed to pick the card up. So I'll be really clear about that at the face down opening lead.
1: Okay, yeah.
4: Okay, now the partner can at that point ask because you can't pick your card up. So any information you get from any questions partner may have don't affect your opening lead because you've already made it. If you make your lead face up or online where it is made face up, then your partner can't ask any questions till it's their turn to play. Whenever it's your turn to bid or play, you are entitled to ask questions. Your partner is equally entitled to know the full auction. The bidding pad will still be face up on the table at this point. Bidding box cards normally go away because of the it's difficult to put dummy down and have the auction in front of everybody. Like we have spoken bidding, you are entitled to know the full auction before you make a play to that first truck.
1: Mm-hmm.
4: Right.
1: Okay.
4: All right. If information comes to light because of what dummy's fronted up with or because of partner's questions that something should have been alerted and hasn't been, then you have to get to the end of the hand before anything may happen about that board.
1: Right. I was going through the steps in my head and I was thinking, when can I ask my question?
4: You can always ask questions when it's your turn to play or when it's your turn to bid. You cannot ask for a full review of the auction after you've played to the first trick. So once you've played to that first trick, you cannot have a full review of the auction anymore. You are always entitled to know what the contract is. And if somebody asks, even if they're your opponent, you should tell them what the contract is. And that includes any double or redouble that may be in play.
1: So when you're playing online, you can click on the option button whenever you like.
4: Yeah, well, things about online are different. Electronic are different. Clearly, because we're not sitting at a table.
1: Yeah.
4: There are things about online and face-to-face that are slightly different. You can't revoke. You can't make an insufficient bid. There are a lot of things that are different about being online that are not the same as being face-to-face at the table. The net result is we can play pretty much normally online and enjoy the game and give access to people that have difficulty through a different medium, which works very well for most things.
0: It's not always true, Mariana. Judge Julie doesn't always play normally online.
4: Sometimes I don't play normally offline either.
0: Well, I was about to say that, but I was too polite.
4: Isn't this the pot calling the kettle black or whichever way around that particular Mr. Jones?
1: Yep, Mr. Jones.
0: One of Jenny's beginners, by the way, on Friday, he put two lines. Changed it. He put one across the other way to make it into double. I told him he couldn't do that. I said the auction was over after he'd had two lines.
4: Unintended. If it's unintended, you could perhaps roll that back to being the double. sounds pretty much like it was a deliberate pass out and then he changed his mind.
1: Yeah.

0: Whenever I have four trumps, I always double. And I said, oh.
1: Oh, he always doubles. Why don't he put two lines down?
0: Anyway, afterwards he thanked me because it made.
1: And that's not because he told his opponent said he had four trumps, which they didn't know about earlier.
0: He had four to the ten. I don't know what we thought they were going to do.
1: Oh, yeah, okay.
0: Thank you, Julie.
1: Have a good week.

0: results around the Motu Barrie. What's been going on?
1: Well, there was a couple of 10A events on, one in the South Island, one in the North.
0: Yeah.
1: So I noticed that the South Island one, the Canterbury Regional Pairs, a 10A, won by Jane Lennon and David Taylor. And I couldn't help but notice they scored 71 in one of those sessions. That's a pretty big
0: Holy
1: score when you're
0: moly.
1: playing in a 10A pairs event. They had 13 tables. It was quite a good field from Leo Hammond and Kat Holmes. A gap of about 5% at the end. 71% will get you home usually.
0: Go the youth players, Barry. Well done, Leo Hammond, and also Alice Davitsky, posting some pretty incredible scores. Fantastic.
1: Also, the time-honoured Fullerton Teams was held at the Whanganui Bridge Club. That was won, and you would have probably picked this. You know the name of the winning
0: Wayne
1: team?
0: Burrows,
1: No?
0: Jack James.
1: No? Think of a team name that you've often commented on.
0: Where?
1: You're onto
0: Bloody Nora, look at that.
1: So he will never let you hear the end of this. It was named the Weir team, and they won by more than a match. They were 23 VPs clear.
0: Sorry about that, Mikey. I was just thinking about the CD people.
1: Look, I'm sure they would have been a bit disappointed. They only had 10 teams in the field for a 10A teams event. That was pretty disappointing. They had a good format. They played a round robin. Everybody played everybody. It was a very fair format.
0: Look who their team members. I haven't seen that name for donkeys. Jerry Palmer.
1: That Jerry Palmer and Scott Smith were playing together. And the other thing that I noticed was I happened to be looking at the datums for the pairs, and the top pair was Scott Smith and Jerry Palmer.
0: Wow.
1: They were well clear of Michael Weir, and Pam Livingstone was second.
0: How about that? What a great result.
1: So the Weir team beat the Grant teams. You know what I'm going to say? I'm going to say it again anyway. If they'd had it online, they'd have had 20, 30, 40 teams in it. But,
0: Oh,
1: you know,
0: you're gonna get in trouble.
1: I am going to get in trouble, but face to face, they had 10 teams. Disappointing for a 10A event like that. And the Fullerton, it's quite a prestigious event.
0: Blair and Liz, they went down to it.
1: They finished fourth.
0: So they would get what? 7 April?
1: No.
0: How many?
1: Have another guess.
0: I don't know.
1: Who?
0: Two.
1: Remember, they were only just above halfway, really. So it went 10, 7, 4, 2, the A points. They usually only go down about a third of the field. They were probably lucky to get two for fourth.
0: Oh, I see.
1: I knew Blair
0: Okay.
1: wouldn't have been too unhappy because his main aim was to get more A points than Jack for
0: And
1: the
0: Jack.
1: week. And Jack came fifth.
0: Yep.
1: So he got none. He would have got a couple for his wins, you know.
0: Yeah, and they're going to cancel each other out when they come down and play the South Island Pairs.
1: They are indeed.
0: Funny.
1: Blair's going down for the South Island Teams. Where are they being held?
0: They're in Dunedin.
1: In Dunedin. And Jenny's going, I think, down to Taranaki or something doing dog agility. So Liz and I, seeing as we're both at home, decided we would play the area pairs in Hamilton. I've got something else I was going to say. Liz, she scored, 78 or something in one of the BBO tournaments, and she won $5. Five BBO dollars. So there you go. She was very excited about winning $5. She's got to decide where to spend it now.
0: Well, she could buy a quarter of her monthly plan. Whakine. Coming up next, it's time for the Gin Club. That's juniors, intermediates, and novice. And our man on the spot, Mr. Gin himself, it's Ross Longney.

0: Hello, travelling gin man.
1: Hi, Barry.
2: Yeah, Ross, how are you?
0: How many people did you annoy this weekend?
1: Everybody.
0: Oh, good.
2: I've looked it up, Ross. 701 Ks from Warkworth to Wellington.
1: That's a lot of Ks for about 24 C points. Not the greatest weekend.

0: and for the gin man and his lovely partner. But there you go. Spot on in the weekend, though. Waitemata had a junior tournament. Alistair Bury and Alec Lewin from Remuera won that. Now, if you remember, they won the Trouty Lytle as well. So they are 2 from 2 in the new junior circuit around Auckland.
1: Nice.
0: Good start for them. Chelsea Manny and Diane Barton, both from Alexandra, they won the Omaru Junior. Waitemata Intermediate. Good result here. You'll be pleased with this, Barry. East Coast Bays. Sue Drury, Freddie Chan first. Andrew Robertson and Graham Story second. All from East Coast Bays, separated by 0.5 of a percentage point. East Coast Bays, a pair of theirs, was second in the junior tournament, so a great weekend for that club. Te Awamutu Intermediate, 15 tables. Steve Hunt and Sue Keating, both from Cambridge, topped that. Omaru Intermediate, Graham Dale from Balclutha and Bear Corlett from Omaru. And if you remember, Graham Dale won the Tyree graded last month. Marlborough restricted. I can't give you the top intermediates here, but Laurie Godden, who is intermediate from Nelson, won that with Diane Donnelly from Richmond. They had a 61.58% average. And the one that I was involved in, the Upper Hutt multi-grade, 20 tables.
1: Can I have a guess? I haven't looked. Where did my friend Jeffrey come?
0: Nigel Kearney and Kim Tate, both from Wellington, won it. They had a 71.65% in the morning. Our top junior juniors was Carol Day and Carla Leese. Carla was one of Carol's pupils, if you like, or learners in last year's lessons. That was a well-received result. They were locals from Upper Hutt. Steve Denham and Susan Flavin, both from Hutt, won the intermediate and junior, and intermediate with Catherine Bridge from Kairangi, and Todd Bearsworth from Victoria. If you remember, they won the Karori Intermediate back in mid-July as well. Todd did anyway. I'm not sure. The director there, Anne Ricketts, sidled up to me after the thing. She said, I was walking past someone, and they said, it must be so boring being a director at a tournament. And Anne said to me, no, I'm far too busy to be bored on a day of bridge. A little strike back from the directors, if you like.
2: They didn't have a prize for the pair that travelled the furthest, did they?
0: No. Well, there have been tournaments where that has been given out, but no.
2: I reckon you'd have bolted in, Ross. I don't think anybody would have been close.
0: Don't think so. It's worthwhile going. I mean, just from meeting people like Carol Cornelius and Ruth Brooker, who we play with online for the last 12 months, never met. That was just lovely. You know, that's one of the things that bridge is all about, isn't it?
1: That's right. Yeah.
0: A little update on young Rory McDowell from the Hutt Club. With the blessing of Alistair Studd from New Zealand Bridge, she is allowed to play in the evening until supper time. Then her mother takes her home, passes her over to the father, I suppose, and the mother goes back and plays the rest of the hands. And they have a hand from that family, but firstly from Rory and then from Mum. And that's very flexible. And what else can we do that? Help our young players. That's great. Yeah.
2: That's a great story. That's why we pay you the big money, Ross, is for stories like that.
0: Yeah. Oh, but you have to deduct a whole lot from my salary because I keep getting Upper Hutt Club and Hutt Club mixed up. They were kind enough to give me a few minutes before. And I was just saying that, you know, really, it's really great to be here because in the intermediate section, the Hutt Club has 3 really good players all in the ranking list, and I sort of let it slip that I thought they were in Upper Hutt Club, but they were in the Hutt. So there was a big, well, not exactly boos, but jeers and laughs. Yeah.
2: There was an uproar.
0: Yeah, there was an uproar. Jeffrey Crannon, Elijah Hawkins and Simon Webber are 3 out of 20, the local masters, the ranking list. Hey, a little hint. I thought it was really good. I always sort of resent having to pay for drinks after tournaments. I think you should at least get 1 drink free. What do they do in Upper Hutt? They give everybody... Rusty Nail would have been absolutely perfect. They give everybody a name badge. So they make sure that everybody has their name badge, right? And everybody is identifiable. Then at the end of the play, you cash that name badge in for your 1 free drink afterwards. I thought that was a good little idea.
1: Pretty cool.
0: Not to mention the fact that the barman came round afterwards with the bottles and topped everybody's glass up. So it was pretty damn good.
2: Don't tell Mariana about this club. She'll be there next time they have a tournament.
1: Yeah.
0: There'd be a few bridge players that would go just for that, I think. Yeah. Hey, Chris Pronk from down there, who plays with his daughter,

0: Genevieve. He says, "Hey, Ross, has Barry ever given you a date to play in a tournament with you?" I said, "No, he's still trying to work one out, Chris. Well, we'll let you know."
1: Did you not tell him about the 17th of April?
0: No, there's nothing confirmed yet, I told him.
2: 27/04/27. I thought it was a done date.
0: Tentatively.
2: Plenty of time for him to withdraw.
1: I won't play it with anybody else, Ross. There you go.
0: Okay, that's pretty well now. Okay, Chris, have you heard that? Done deal. Coming up next week, 6 intermediate tournaments on Invercargill, Havelock North, Nelson, New Plymouth, Paihia, Otaki, junior tournaments, Invercargill, Mount Albert, New Plymouth, Paihia, which is booked out, and Otaki. So a busy weekend next week for the Gin Club members.
2: Catch up with us next week. The Gin Man leads you out with the Gin Club motto.
0: Observe omne nemenem time. Respect all, fear none. Have a good week.
2: That's all we've got time for this week, folks. If you're out and about playing bridge, have an awesome time, and we'll see you at the tables.
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0: spaces might say that's a very unique approach that works there. I would disagree that it's isolated to us and is a good approach for everywhere. Now, outside of computer science, there are approaches in literature and in research and theory for indigenous education. And yeah, I've never necessarily fully disagreed with them or fully agreed with them, which is kind of just my hat as a researcher of, you know, being skeptical.
1: Yeah, I was going to ask if there was such a thing as cultural computing education, and then I realized that you probably need to put an S on the end of all the three words.
0: Yeah, well, I mean, there's an argument that there is no computer science without people. And so at its core, it's all cultural. And that's probably where we've been missing the boat in the education world, is we think we're special and agnostic from culture, and we should have been leaning into it the entire time.
1: I love that sentiment. I'm not sure many would agree.
0: Yeah.
1: Because they would say, at its heart, it's maths.
0: Yeah.
1: Or something else.
0: I would actually flip it on its head and say math is the first computer science language, and computer science came first. The notion of computer science as we have a problem, what helps us communicate solutions, math was the first thing to address problems that we couldn't continuously solve up here. And then as math hit its limits, and we needed to go beyond math, we invented new programming languages and new programming tools. And eventually, you know, like I see a world where maybe we don't even use, you know, the hardware that we use, and we figure out how to continue to communicate solutions to problems through biological machines. Like, that's a possibility. And we would probably still call that computer science. It wouldn't be called biology because it's about communicating solutions to problems.
1: Are there ways of thinking, or maybe just concepts, or even just words, that the rest of the world and the rest of the world's computing people in particular are missing out on?
0: I think around the idea that I just described of in computing education, those of us that get to teach it are people that the system was designed for. A lot of computing education, at least historically, I don't know about currently because there's big things happening. It's pretty cool. But historically, I think computer science was built as a system of filters. If you were someone that liked to solve problems in these ways, could connect the way that we're organizing the information, you were probably always going to be successful in this. And so it's not so much that we educated people, but we identified those that would be successful. And so if that's the case, where our educational systems are built for those that work, and we're really blind to it, right? Like, it totally makes sense to me why we would start with CS1, intro to computing, learn a language, like some if statements, some while loops, some scoping, what's a function. And then it makes sense to me that you would jump into data structures because that's the next complexity. That probably doesn't make sense to a complete novice. There is a world where they probably would approach computing as, I need this thing to happen, and I don't know how to make it happen, so now let me start looking it up, right? Like, let me frame the problem, let me start to describe it. And then, okay, well, maybe my problem is I need this game to exist, and I'm going to start to design the game, I'm going to start to describe it. And then from there, maybe we have a need to jump immediately into data structures. And we don't even worry about if statements and while loops right now. Let's help people to describe the problem and understand the problem so that when we teach them specific, knowledge chunks, practices, procedures within computer science, that it makes sense. They can attach it to something that is super meaningful instead of build an elevator app, which is something that I remember. Like, it was such a big problem, and it had nothing to do with me. I think I'd only experienced maybe like 20 or 30 elevators in my life at that point, because I'm from a rural place. Like, building an elevator app was almost foreign to me.
1: But even once you get past that, then it's all the world's problems can be solved by a model that looks suspiciously like Starbucks or Amazon.
0: Yeah, yeah.
1: Where's the setting problems for the particular cultural needs, or even just place needs.
0: And in a bachelor's program, often we're not talking about that until junior or senior year, where we're like, how do we make sense of problems? How do we talk to people? Like, the senior project, you're finally going and talking to customers about what do you want. I

0: think there's a world where we start with that. And I'm in my current thinking about computer science education, I'm leveraging a science education practice called storylining, which isn't necessarily a new idea. It's about attending to student coherence along the way. How are students connecting ideas, and like, what's the next idea that they're ready for? So it's a lot of teacher paying attention, a lot of collecting information from students. You can't just have your set of 15 lectures for your 15 classes in the semester and just roll with it. And so it is a higher tier for those who might teach it, but I think it might actually get us to a point where we're not trying to filter students out of computer science. We're actually teaching them how to leverage these set of skills, this set of knowledge to be useful in their life.
1: I don't know if you know offhand, but do you know what percentage of the computing profession is Indigenous or First Nations or however?
0: I don't. I can quote this number because we've leveraged it a fair amount, or maybe not the exact number. So there's the Talby survey, which in our work, when we're applying for grants, when we're trying to understand the state of things, that's a survey that we'll often look towards. The year I graduated with my computer science degree, I believe there were 35 other natives in the country that had graduated with a computer science degree. That was in 2006. Since that time, I don't think I've ever seen that number be higher than 80, and it's often somewhere in the 30s to 50s. I could be wrong on that, but that's what I feel like it's been around. Now, those aren't necessarily folks who, like, I don't know if those are folks that are like, hey, I heard this from my grandma that I was Native, and so I'm marking this down, or if it's people like me who grew up within a reservation space or anywhere in between. But I know those numbers are very small in comparison to our actual population.
1: That's, I was going to say, compared to the population, that's a...
0: Yeah, it's so
1: small. The percentage
0: is like...
1: Yeah. Where's the barrier?
0: The barrier? You probably pick them all. I get to play in this really cool space because I really think it's because I had a computer. Because I got to interact with this idea that you get to program these things when I was watching all the cool, you know, hacking movies and computer movies that were coming out when I was a kid. Like, I got to watch War Games and then go sit down at the computer and, like, type into a terminal. Not that I could do anything serious, but, like, I got to experience that. I got to imagine it. I got to play around with it. And that is not a common experience, I think, across the board. And I might argue that even with the ubiquity of computing devices now out in the world, people don't get to interact with them as a generic machine, right? Like, it's always very specific, and a lot of software tools have restricted them even more so. Like, I think it's only recently the iPad lets you access the file system. Whereas, you know, I remember back in the day, me and my buddy, we used to, you gave us access to any computer, we were digging into those file systems. and so there's this notion of exploration, I think, is something that people aren't getting an opportunity to explore, and we're reducing opportunities for them to explore with tech. That's where this AI stuff kind of becomes a little bit interesting, in that it lowers that barrier to start to experiment. Right now at home, I would have no idea how to do. Well, I know I would need to read a lot of documentation, and I could process that documentation, but I'm currently setting up a computer that I have that has a graphics card in it to operate as a compute node, so that I can just have it host a RAG system or have it train some models for me. And that probably would have taken me 6 months of reading documentation. Or I can start chatting with one of these LLMs, which are really good at creating some boilerplate, like helping me to set up a server, getting me to the point where I can start having opinions on how I want to use it. And so this barrier to explore is one really cool use case of these LLMs, or addressing the barrier to explore.

0: like, I found people that like I really enjoy working with the nonprofit that we started. It's called the DigiGenius that hosts our camp. A lot of us were all like me, where it's like, man, if I just had someone to talk to, and somehow we all kind of found each other at the right time, and like, we're talking pretty regularly, like, this dream and that dream, and like, we're helping each other to slowly make progress. And so that camp, being able to like work with kids who were like me, who maybe wanted some opportunities like that, that is something I'm really proud of. I'm not trying to say that like we figured it out or that it's perfect or it's the best thing ever, but like to be able to be in a room like that with a bunch of kids like me talking about using this technology in ways that are meaningful to us was a big life goal.
1: Could have stopped at the first part of that sentence. to be able to be.
0: Yeah.
1: What's your superpower?
0: I can read people like a book. That I think is from I'm one of the oldest siblings in my family. It's like you gotta read everybody. And as a teaching superpower, it's something that you continue to develop. And so by that, I mostly mean like, I can tell when I'm saying something and like it's glossing over. And then I should try something else. I should ask you some questions. So that is something I lean on heavily.
1: Do you have a go-to definition of sustainability? We haven't really talked about it in those terms, but.
0: Ooh, yes, I think. Whatever entity you're describing sustainable about helps whatever you're doing, it is something that helps them to continue and ideally thrive. I guess the way I'll put that in context is there's culturally relevant instruction, and there's culturally sustaining instruction, and there's culturally responsive instruction. I always reach for sustaining, because sustaining isn't about meeting you where you're at. It's not about meeting your interests where you're at. It's about who are you, where are you coming from, how can I help you to maintain that and to continue to be that thing, instead of trying to meet you where you're at and taking you this way, right? Like, relevance is like, all right, this is relevant to you, but I'm going to take you this way.
1: Do you consider yourself to be an activist?
0: No. I consider myself to be an educator. And I think there's flavors of activism within education, but I don't know if it's the right term. Like, I would agree with the sentiment that education is my activism. But to say that in that activism, I'm not just, my goal is to, in the world of teaching, you can have two approaches. You can say, I'm here to teach my students that discipline and have them be the best disciplinarian that they can be, or my job as a teacher is to create the best citizens that I can create. And so I'm of the best citizens that I can create, whatever that might mean. But like, people who are involved, people who are thoughtful, people who are like looking out for their neighbors. And in that sense, that might be considered quite activist-centric. I think that's the core of what teachers should be doing. And so it's kind of the yes and no there.
1: Unfortunately, those things, thoughtful, engaged, looking out for neighbors and so on, they don't really appear in the curriculum documents.
0: Yeah, I know, right? I mean, in our program, I'm quite proud of it. We have an approach where we teach for equity and justice, and we, I think, have been consistently revisiting those ideas, because they shouldn't be ideas to be in tension with anything. Equity is about who is trying to learn, what do they need to be able to learn that thing. Let's figure those things out. Let's listen to them. Let's pay attention. And let's give them those resources. And justice is about what are the barriers that are preventing people from being successful. And those have nothing to do, I think, with anything that should be controversial. Those are good notions to carry with you through life. And so we train our teachers to have an eye out. Like, justice is a dream. We may never have a just system in this world. But if we keep an eye out for barriers to continually seeking out justice, we can make little changes and improve things. And similar for equity, right? If we're always watching out for what do students need to be successful, what do people need to be successful, we will slowly make things better.
1: So what motivates you? What gets you out of bed in the morning?
0: I got things to do. I'm at a place in my career where I would love a break, but there's stuff to do. So things need to get done.

0: And lastly, do you have any advice for our listeners?
1: Advice for listeners. I would like people to try things and share things. Can't have an opinion without experience. And you can't have an opinion without writing it down and practicing what you want it to really be.
0: Good advice to me.
1: Sounds good.
0: What song are we going out to? We're going out to Metric on a Slow Night.
1: Why this? This is my favorite, The Sun's Coming Up Over the Horizon song. I don't know why. I've had it on multiple times in the morning and it just makes me feel real good.
0: Sounds good to me. Thank you very much.

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I've been in Boulder, Colorado for the ACM Education Advisory Committee. And I've been joined there and here by Dr. Ian

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2: And the next song up to you today, It's Lindley Here, is Here But I'm Gone by Curtis Mayfield. And I'm going to put this out to Dave. Love the song. We love singing it. It's a great one.

0: Another top song of mine is Valerie, and this is by Mark Ronson and Amy Winehouse singing their version.
1: Hi, it's Riley.
2: I'm sorry, Charlie Murphy, I was having too much fun.

Mike Stinson doing Larry's song, Reno is a Late Night Town. Before that, it was the Byrds doing a Carole King song, I Wasn't Born to Follow. And then to start that set, Floyd Tillman with I Cheated on You. Okay, let's head into this next set with a fine group called Crooked Still. Ife O'Donovan singing lead on this. We Can Work It Out, their version of a Beatles song. And so here's Crooked Still.

And it doesn't get any better than Jimmy LaFave, the late Jimmy LaFave, doing a fine version of the song Walk Away Renee by The Left Bank. Jimmy left us way, way too soon. Before Jimmy, we had Ry Cooter doing his version of Little Sister. And then before that, Kenny Chesney doing a nice song, Hemingway's Whiskey. Before that, the lovely and wonderful Rita Hosking, songwriter from up in Northern California, doing her tune, Where the Grassroots Grow. And then to start that set, it was Crooked Still, a fine, fine band, and this is their version of the Beatles' We Can Work It Out. And that wraps it up this week on the Jukebox Highway again, folks, and we really do appreciate you tuning in and hanging out for an hour and listening to some tunes and maybe getting turned on to some artists that maybe you haven't heard before. And we hope you'll send us a note letting us know about artists that you do know about that maybe we could play on the show. And we'll take this out with an instrumental as we always do. This one's with Alison Brown and Steve Martin. They've been doing a lot of recording and playing together and performing. Steve Martin frailing or clawhammer style banjo. He's also a wonderful three-finger style bluegrass player, but his frailing is really, really beautiful. And Alison Brown is, of course, a fine, fine bluegrass style three-finger player. And they have some guests with them on this particular record. But this is a song that Steve Martin wrote, a tune called Let's Get Out of Here. So here's Alison Brown and Steve Martin. And until next week, this is John Eganis, your host on the Jukebox Highway, saying adios, and we'll see you on down the road.

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1: Jazz Cafe, a one-hour smorgasbord of jazz from the dawn of the recording age to the present day. 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Yeah, it's that time again here at Targo Access Radio. Lou McConnell here for the hour, as is customary on Thursday, 11 a.m. And we're going to start with Clyde Valley Stompers. And I think I'm right in saying that they are the only commercially successful Scottish traditional band that I can remember. Anyway, let the music speak for itself. Wiest, U-I-S-T, Wiest, Tramping Song, and follow that one up with the Teddy Bears Picnic.

Waste tramping song had no words, but that doesn't matter, does it? We'll take a couple more from the Clyde Valley Stompers. Teddy Bear's Picnic, and I wish I could shimmy like my sister Kate.

And that was the Clyde Valley Stompers. Now, when the we're going back to the age of the traditional tread, they called it in the UK. It was called Dixieland in America, but tread in the UK. Clyde Valley Stompers were a Scottish tread band. But now we're going to listen to Bob Crosby, who's the brother of Bing. Remember Bing, the old groaner? Well, Bob was Bing's brother, and he was a very good band leader, but he couldn't sing. Couldn't sing a note. So, yeah, we're going to put, what are we going to put on? We'll put, we'll start off with the Tin Roof Blues and follow that one up with the Gin Mill Blues and Little Rock Getaway. All classics in their own right.

Wolverine Blues from the Bob Crosby Dixie Band. And, yeah, we'll put Bob away for a few more weeks. We go from the Bob Crosby Band to the Billy May Band. And I'm going to take two or three. Once again, this is old vinyl. Polydor. Do anyone remember Polydor LPs? Anyway, Moanin', that's the famous Bobby Timmons, written as a bop song, but it's not a bop song here. Billy May is a big band, I guess you'd call him. Then we'll go from the Man with the Golden Arm, main title, that was award-winning movie for Mr. Sinatra, and follow that one up with Mr. Kettleby. Albert W. Kettleby gets his moment in the sun in a Persian market, all from the Billy May Orchestra.

0: can, but they're just so in contact with the virus and so much of the virus that they are the frontline people who are dying.
1: We set out to find the names of every healthcare worker who died from the pandemic, and there are several sites who list those names, but there was only, I think, one at the time, and it was incomplete. So we got a researcher and set them to try and track down every single death, and we list the names of every healthcare worker who we could find the name of who died during the pandemic at the end of the film.
2: Mm. Oh, that's great.
0: Yeah. And it's, yeah, because it's, I think it's something that we really forget as well, is that there's a kind of an idea that it's people who are elderly or have other preconditions that were dying. But of course, one of the huge groups of people to take a hit were those medical professionals. Mm-hmm. And what was really heart-wrenching is hearing them talk about how afraid they were of taking it home to their family and how many of those health professionals basically just decided to quarantine themselves.
2: They didn't go home. Yeah.
0: They didn't go home. They just quarantined themselves from their families because they didn't want to risk children, husbands.
1: Yes. Yeah. That I think the person you're referring to is Kitty. She was in New York in the middle of the pandemic working as an anaesthetist. And she's the one who talks about taking it home to my boy. Mm. But a lot of them had the same. Some people stayed in a hotel. Mm. Some people came home and undressed in the garage and then went straight to the shower and showered off. But yeah, tens of thousands of healthcare workers died from the pandemic.
0: Yeah, which is quite a crazy stat, really, isn't it? And yeah. I do think that needs to be said more. I think it's quite, I mean, we have healthcare shortages here in Dunedin, across New Zealand. It's you know, how often is it in the news? Oh, we haven't got enough nurses. Anyway, let's not talk about that. We'll concentrate on one issue at a time. But yeah, I think just the personal toll that it took on those healthcare professionals. There was one guy there. I think it was in the Foreign Correspondent documentary that I saw after your movie. Sorry, I've got them all confused in my brain now because it flicked. Did that whole thing where it flicks onto the next one. Anyway, he's in paediatrics, and he was like 6 months in hospital. I think that whole kind of long-term effect as well. And people, like knowing colleagues that have died from it but still going into work every day. And I think a lot of that was happening right at the start when no one had any idea how long this was going to last.
1: Yeah. We had a guy, Michael Schultz, who was a nurse, who was... didn't catch it at work. He caught it at a rave, I think. But he ended up in intensive care. He spent a month on a ventilator. Mm. And you should see the pictures of him before and after, because he was a bodybuilder.
0: Yeah.
1: And was big, solid, muscly guy. He looked like he'd been on a starvation diet or come out of a prison camp. At the end, he had sunken cheeks. He was dehydrated. He could barely stand. And this was a fit guy.
0: Yeah. And I do think it's kind of, I don't know, there's something in the human psyche that we don't want to quite be vulnerable to it. We don't want to admit that someone who's perfectly healthy can suddenly be so unhealthy. So we want to try and make it something... Or they were old, or they were unfit, they had some precondition or something. There's something, I think there's kind of a societal, maybe that's just me.
2: No, I think, I get what you're saying. Yeah, we don't want to think that it could happen to us. So we pick on we select the other that it might happen to so that somehow we might become immune. Yeah, I think it is a psyche thing, yeah.
0: I think it's like there's some sort of collective... societal, we don't want to talk about it.
2: No.
0: We don't want to reminisce sounds a bit weird in that context, but...
1: Oh, you know, I remember COVID.
0: Exactly, but I mean, there's, like, to the effect that we just stop talking about it altogether, whereas it was a really big thing, even here in New Zealand, where for a lot of the time we were actually very well off compared to the rest of the world.
1: I think the fact that...

0: cameras and stuff couldn't go into the hospitals and film. People couldn't go into the hospitals and see. And healthcare workers tend to be naturally a little bit reticent. That people have forgotten what my colleagues did, how amazing my colleagues were and what lengths they went to. And now you've got all these, I have to say, nutters saying, oh, the vaccine didn't do anything. Oh, COVID wasn't that bad. Oh,
1: which is like a bad cold. And I was like, no.
0: Intensive care units in New York weren't full to overflowing. I mean, you know, I interviewed people after they'd been at work that day in intensive care units, watching people die. Sorry, there aren't that many separate people making shit up. It happened.
1: It's so strange. And I would point people back, and I can't remember which episode it was, but the episode we did, now his name slipped my brain as well, on COVID. Not on COVID, on conspiracy theories. And it was...
2: Oh, the behavioural psychologist.
1: No, from the philosophy department. I've forgotten your name.
2: Well, you talked about Karl Popper.
1: Yes, and he was talking about conspiracy theories and how you can tell one. And it's a really good point you make there, because that's exactly what he was saying. So he wrote this paper on how we know when it's a conspiracy theory is true or when it isn't. Because there's lots of conspiracy theories that are actually true, because it just needs three people to be conspiring on something.
0: So how do you know?
1: It's the motivation that they have to keep it secret or to tell the truth about it. So they're not winning anything. Like, if all of these independent doctors and nurses and medical care workers all across the world were somehow gaining from it, then you could say, oh, maybe it's a conspiracy theory. But they're not. They're risking in order to tell the truth. Right? So, therefore, it's evidence that it's unlikely to be made up, what they're saying.
0: I'm so glad you came on the show.
1: And, and because they're independent, right? So they don't all know each other. So it's lots of independent people rather than, you know, and things that are likely to be a conspiracy theory are things where you've got, like, a conspiracy theory that involves thousands and thousands of people, and that you're assuming that they're all keeping quiet. Like, they're all hiding some government thing. And that's unlikely, because why would they? So it depends on what the motivation is of the person to keep quiet or not keep quiet, basically, and how many of them there are that are saying it. And I think, there's overwhelming evidence anyway that COVID happens. I don't know.
2: I'm sorry, but I wouldn't stand getting a COVID vaccination down a back alley in Musselburgh if I didn't think it was real.
1: It amazes me that people, and I think that says something about where our society's come in terms of believing things. And I think the distrust that we've now, there's a distrust of media and a distrust of government that is, I think, more now than what I remember as a kid.
2: But it's fascinating, because you think about, we had the Spanish flu, then we had the polio epidemics in the 1950s, and then, you know, there were huge vaccine programs in schools in the 1960s. Anybody of any family that's lived in New Zealand over that time period, surely you must know your family stories, your family history.
1: I don't know. I think smallpox is the same. Everybody had the smallpox vaccinations.
2: Yeah.
1: But I don't know. I think there is something about people wanting to forget things. They were wanting to move on. I don't know.
0: I think that the really extreme nutters are really a very small but very noisy proportion.
1: Mm.
0: You know, it's interesting that everybody is saying in America at the moment, distrust this, distrust that, distrust the other. In fact, the people they should be distrusting at the moment are the senior government people over there who really are raping the system.
1: Yeah, but it's so blatant. That's what amazes me. It's so blatant. Like the mistruths, the lies, and the... I'm going to put another trailer on before I start ranting. Why is it not playing? There you go.
3: It's hard to feel like a hero when so many people are dying. You know what I mean?
4: I finally understand what it means to be a veteran and people

0: thank them for their service, but are you really thankful?
1: I want people to learn from this that the institutions that they trusted betrayed them. They're paid to be the ones that saw the Chinese doctors and medical workers in the hazmat suits wheeling the patient, and to look at that and go, ooh.
0: They sacrificed a lot of lives. Healthcare workers at the bedside were not protected.
1: No one I know actually refused to work because of lack of PPE. But that doesn't mean we don't remember.
2: Yeah, so that I guess is coming back to that whole failure of government to supply the adequate PPE.
3: And to see the signs. I mean, you know, it's really interesting. Early in 2020, my partner, who's a doctor in Australia, she said, and I had said, this is going to be nasty. We should start warning people now. Mm. And she wrote this great page for her people in her Lions Club, and I then took a copy of it and circulated it around my friends because they were all still going out and having meetings and saying, so when's the next meeting? And she said, there's not going to be a next meeting. We're going to be in lockdown, or if we've got any sense, we will be. Mm. And yeah. When, by the time people here in Dunedin were stocking up, I'd been stocking up for 3 weeks because I could see what was coming and we could see what was coming. And the only thing I forgot to get enough of was flour. It should have been. We were lucky. We had a government who saw it coming. We had a little bit of lead time over everybody else because we're so isolated. And Jacinda followed the advice of her experts.
2: Mm. I think also part of that following the advice of the experts was also the government, Ashley and Jacinda and everybody around them there, and again Susie Wiles, was in actually keeping the country up to date with what was happening. I think it was in a sort of reassuring way, because it was like, okay, we don't actually know everything about this, but we're on top of it. When we know more, we're going to change. If we know something is different, we're going to change. We're going to pivot to that. When we know more, we're going to keep on top of the information coming in, and we're going to let people know as soon as we know. And I think that communication and that kind of, I mean, that must have been hard work. That was a lot of, you know, keeping up to date with all of that information behind the scenes, but then putting that big communication load on top of that. And I think that was amazing.
3: Mm. I mean, Susie was great. Jacinda was great. Ashley was great. I did try and get in touch with Susie about interviewing her, but I think she was just too busy.
2: Yeah.
3: I didn't hear back. I'd love to interview Jacinda, actually, about the weekend where we went into level 4 lockdown on the Friday and then we went into level 1 lockdown on the Monday, about how that decision was made. But again, I haven't had any luck getting an interview with her, because it would be really interesting to hear about and to make just a little 10 or 15 minute documentary about, called The Weekend, about that weekend.
4: Yeah, I would watch
3: about,
4: that decision process.
3: About how that decision process with an interview Michael Baker as the epidemiologist, interview
2: basically everybody.
3: Ashley.
2: Everybody was feeding into the decision.
3: Yeah.
2: Everybody was making the decision. Yeah. I think interview, that would be really interesting.
3: Yeah. It's Dame Jacinda now, isn't it?
2: I think so.
3: Interview her and the other people involved in that decision. And just to put together a little string of interviews telling the story of how they made that decision. Because I know from another interview that on the Friday they had not decided that they were going to lock down the country.
2: Mm.
3: And they made it over one single weekend.
2: Yeah.
3: And how you make a decision when there isn't actually enough information to make the decision.
2: I mean, it's weighing

0: for me, I think it's what they did a really good job of doing is weighing up what's the worst. I mean, we don't know. So we're looking at probabilities here. We're looking at lots of variants and unknown unknowns. We don't know what we don't know as well as we know these things that we don't know. But also knowing, okay, if we get this wrong, what's the worst case scenario? Are we prepared to live with this? If we do this, it might be hard work, but actually, what's the worst that can happen if we do this? What's the worst that can happen if we don't do this?
1: It's a shame we don't take calls. I'm sure we get a few comments.
0: We might do. Anyway, hopefully we can work on something along those lines. Now, we've got one last trailer here for the movie that I'll just play.
1: Is it the same one as all the others?
0: No, it should be different. It should be different.
1: I'm teasing you now.
2: It's probably a gift that they can act like that because they haven't seen what we've seen.
3: If you don't think this is a serious disease, then come and spend some time in an ICU, seeing the wards filled with ventilated patients alone.
0: Yeah, and that's just, again, someone just talking about what we've touched on there with people not kind of really seeing it, I guess. And I think that I just feel like for those people who were there, who were seeing, you know, one person was saying, oh, you know, I had six people die in that were in my immediate care this shift. And I was just thinking that just must be just like
4: shit. Sorry, just to say that.
0: Yeah. It just must be so hard on your mental health and your ability to go back in day after day, and you know that really is the sort of thing that happens in war, but then in war, everybody's in war where you are, and then you go back out on the streets, and then there's people like saying, oh, I don't want to wear a mask.
4: So their resilience must have been impressive, to say the least.
0: I think so. And there were a couple of points.
4: Well, anybody, I think, working in health must be quite resilient, I think.
0: I think so, yeah. But, a couple of points in the documentary there, a couple of the people were saying, you know, how much they relied on their co-workers. And I think there is that kind of, you know, everybody was in it together, at least in their workplace. And so they were relying on each other quite a lot there. And I think that also makes it doubly hard when someone that you're working with then dies from COVID. So I think there's a plus and a minus to that.
1: Yeah, there are several of the people in the film lost colleagues or looked after colleagues and intensive care.
0: Yeah, no, it's... anyway, have we got any takeaways? We're winding out to the end of today's talk, Paul, the last...
1: How time flies when you're having fun.
0: Yes, so last comments from yourself.
1: The reason I made the film was that I thought that there would be a strong will after this had passed to forget the sacrifices and the lengths my colleagues had gone to. And more through luck than prescience, I guess, I was right. And the reason I decided to put the film out on YouTube for free was that I was so incensed at the hard time that Anthony Fauci's been getting and the number of nutters, and I can really only describe them as nutters, or perhaps misguided people, have been posting on YouTube and Facebook and Instagram about how Anthony Fauci should be locked up.
0: It's ridiculous.
1: He should be charged. This is a guy who spent his entire life dedicated to improving the lot of everybody, including the people who don't like him, and who did the absolute best with poor information in a situation that most people would just curl up and die. There is no reason to be slagging him off and challenging him. And all of this stuff about that came out of a lab in Wuhan is bollocks. There's really strong evidence now that it didn't. And, you know, watch the film. If you think that COVID didn't happen and you don't believe we got off lightly and that it was all a conspiracy, watch the film.

0: film and see what it was like to actually be there.
1: Thank you very much.
2: Oh, I just want to give a shout out to all the former Greg staff. The factory officially closed yesterday. They were an essential industry during COVID, but now they're gone.
0: So that's just sad.
2: Yeah. It's just a reminder about how things can move on quickly. So I think it's really valuable. Watch this and remember.
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1: Hello and welcome to Heritage Matters, a programme brought to you by the Southern Heritage Trust. I'm Dougal Stevenson. In this programme, Gregor Campbell tells us about a food riot in Dunedin during the Great Depression,

0: Bill Southworth reports on two immigrant ships that presented problems for the new colony, and we recall a remarkable achievement by the late Professor Eric Olson. In 1932, the Great Depression dragged on, and in Dunedin there was hunger among the families of the unemployed. What started out as a demonstration by out-of-work men for food and jobs took a turn for the worse. This report from Gregor Campbell.
1: Give us work. Give us food, were cries that came from the crowd. We're not asking for booze. I didn't say booze, said the first speaker. I said food. This was overheard during the Dunedin food riots in 1932 on George Street. You might have heard the recent news story, the one titled, Police are dealing with a new type of shoplifter, everyday people who just need to eat. And you can be sure there is a similar historic story. To start with, we'll discuss the gold standard. The gold standard is a monetary system where a country's paper money and coins are directly backed by a physical amount of gold. Under this system, governments promise to convert any amount of paper currency into a fixed, predetermined quantity of actual gold. Basically, a country must have physical gold before they can print money to that value and no more. So, World War I ends. To fund the war, Germany had temporarily discarded the gold standard so money could be printed far beyond what gold was in store. France borrowed from Britain and the USA. Britain borrowed from the USA. Germany, for being the aggressor and loser of the war, now owed reparations to France and Britain and borrowed from the United States to pay them. Round and round we go. The US demanded loans be repaid, and with cash, which forced smaller European countries and Britain, France and Germany, who had reinstated their gold standard, to send the bulk of their gold bullion. The US ended up with 45% of the world's supply, while France pushed hard and went from holding 7% to 27% by 1932. This made it difficult for other countries to hold up their gold standard commitments. You could only have as much money in circulation as you had gold in the vaults. And France would not print more money for the gold it had, which kept potential liquidity out of circulation. They didn't want to hyperinflate their currency. They relied on Germany's reparations. This is enough to cause a recession. But how did it go into a depression? Well, there are a few reasons. President Hoover signed the Smoot-Hawley Tariff Act into law in 1930. Economists signed a petition against this, but it went ahead anyway, and it probably sounds quite familiar. The USA now had increased tariffs on imports. Any imports coming into the country were subject to added taxes in an effort to encourage people to buy nationally. This upset world trade immensely, and Canada retaliated. They increased their tariffs on certain American-made goods, and the rest of the world followed suit. International trade, which had once been very lucrative, collapsed by 66% between 1929 and 1934. If America couldn't afford to buy goods from Germany, Germany couldn't afford to pay reparations to France and Britain, who were paying their war debts to the US. US lending had been drying up since 1928, when the Federal Reserve raised their interest rates. The reparation system collapsed. Germany's banking system went into crisis. In 1928, Benjamin Strong died. He served as the governor of the Federal Reserve Bank of New York for 14 years until his death and was largely responsible for the relatively smooth operations of the banking system at this time. His death sparked an instability within the system and the Federal Reserve decentralized. This was also a time of extreme income inequality. The poor couldn't afford consumer goods. The middle class were borrowing to buy consumer goods, and the rich could only own so many things, and they put their money into assets and stocks. The 1920s saw a boom of industry, but what good was that if no one could afford to or didn't want to purchase? Another reason for the Depression was reckless financial speculation fueled by cheap credit and inadequate regulation, which inflated asset bubbles that were bound to burst

0: and burst they did, leading to the infamous Wall Street crash of 1929. On the day they called Black Thursday, 16 million shares were sold. The value of the US stock market dropped by 50%. Many American banks had loaned money for share buying and had invested their depositors' money in stock. They began to collapse. Without the leadership of Benjamin Strong, the Federal Reserve refused to bail out the banks and flood the system with liquidity, which was the reason it existed, and the Great Depression began. New Zealand was a proud colony of Britain and relied heavily on trade with the mother country. Trade died, and unemployment in New Zealand rose. The United Reform Coalition government, led by Prime Minister George Forbes, governed with a regime of austerity. Workers' camps were set up for men who laboured for a lower rate than they would normally have, and flat rate taxes to fund this were implemented haphazardly so. Discontent rose to an all-time high. On the 9th of January 1932 in Dunedin, 300 men, led by a small group of women, marched down George Street to demand food from the hospital board on Hanover Street to cover them for the weekend. The women were invited inside, and means testing meant their husbands weren't entitled to anything since they had already recently been recipients. The women left the building. They were told it was up to the men themselves to find some way to fill their wants. So one man yelled, "To Wardells!" The group of workers became a group of rioters that very instant when they marched down to Wardell's grocery store, to the right of Farmers these days, and attempted to loot it. They got as far as smashing a window and creating some damage, hurling bricks and other debris, but the police presence was large enough that no looting took place. They lingered to protest, singing songs like "The Red Flag," while someone played the reveille and the fall in on a bugle. A community member, Mr. Polson, offered £10 towards food packages, and some crowdfunding began. Those that could afford it put enough money together for 800 food parcels to be handed out in Darling Street a week later. That didn't help them right at this minute, though, and another attempt was made on the grocery store when a second avenue for food, the Labourers' Union, failed to come up with the goods. Trams were blocked and had to reroute. Cars were blocked from George Street unless they were daring, as was one van which broke through the crowd, ran over a woman, and was chased into St. Andrew's Street by a mob. The van was tipped over and wrecked. Arrests were made, and trials were held of men regarded as ringleaders. They were out a month later to a hero's welcome at the railway station. The protest didn't fall on deaf ears, though. The hospital board stumped up with £100 for food parcels a couple of days later. April saw another round of riots, and the mayor's wife was caught up in one and was tipped over in her taxi. The depression began to ease for New Zealand in 1934 when George Coates, the Minister of Finance, among other policies, created the New Zealand Reserve Bank, giving New Zealand some independence over its financial decisions. When government fails the working class, when that social contract is broken, it breeds political extremism. New Zealand then voted in the Labour Party in 1935, led by Michael Joseph Savage, who said, "Our objective is a state of society where none will be rich, but none will be poor." In other parts of the world, however, rose opportunist extremists who took advantage of economic disruption and scapegoated minorities for their nation's woes. But World War II is another story. This story has been a collaboration between Lolene Peppers and myself, the marginally employed but never riotous Gregor Campbell for Heritage Matters.
1: 1874 was a busy time for Port Chalmers as ships full of immigrants arrived. But some of them had a sorry tale to tell about their voyage here. Others brought with them carelessly selected people who filled the jails and kept the courts busy. This report from Bill Southworth.
2: The long voyages from England took just

0: over 3 months. Although when sailing ships in the 1870s were gradually replaced by iron steamships, the journey time was cut in half. There'd always been some deaths on board, usually a few young children and newborns. But this changed dramatically with the arrival of the first steamship, the Mongol, in February 1874. It entered the port flying a yellow flag, a sure sign there was some contagious disease on board. It was moored near Quarantine Island, so that its passengers could be isolated until they were certified free of disease. How much illness and death there had been shocked the locals. An outbreak of scarlet fever, bronchitis, diarrhoea and measles had taken the lives of 16 passengers. When the Mongol set sail, it had 188 adult immigrants on board and 125 children. Most were headed for other parts of the colony, and only a small group for Otago. In England, at Plymouth, there had been a medical inspection of all passengers. The ship's surgeon, Dr. William Davidson, had also been involved. As a result, two families had not been allowed to board because their children either had scarlet fever or were recovering from it. A day after leaving England, passengers started coming down with scarlet fever. This was followed by an outbreak of measles. The ship's captain set up an isolation area, but later closed it too soon. Of the 16 deaths during the voyage, 3 were due to bronchitis, 4 to measles, 5 to scarlet fever, and the rest to other causes. All who died were children. At Port Chalmers, the passengers were herded onto Quarantine Island. The ship, its cargo, and passengers' luggage were thoroughly fumigated. 2 more children died after the ship reached port, taking the final total to 18. The ship's surgeon, Dr. Davidson, put the blame mainly down to those poor medical inspections at Plymouth, because the health of those boarding had not been thoroughly checked. He said that many had not been very robust to begin with. In fact, because of their poor physical condition, he had been surprised they were even allowed to sail. He also found the quality of food given to children faulty in the extreme. There had also not been enough water made available. A reporter from the Otago Daily Times was not impressed with the immigrants he saw. He wrote, "They seemed to lack physique and were pale and unhealthy looking." But he was impressed with those destined for Otago. He also wrote, "Those of the Otago contingent were particularly healthy, not one having succumbed to disease during the passage." An inquiry was set up, and it came down heavily on the health authorities at Plymouth. In his report, Dr. J.M. Webster, a member of the Otago Board of Health, said,
1: "I have no hesitation in stating that the health medical officer, whose duty it was to examine into the state of health of the immigrants previous to embarkation and to guard against a contingency such as that which happened, was guilty of gross carelessness and merits the gravest censure. And I would strongly urge upon your honour the necessity of moving the general government to take immediate steps so that this flagrant breach of duty should not be passed over or allowed to occur again."
0: Dr. Webster was also scathing of the selection process, saying,
1: "There can be no doubt that the emigrants were selected from the poorest, half-starved and lowest grades of society, and so utterly demoralised that parents were devoid of any natural feeling for their children."
0: The colonial government set up a commission of inquiry. While the inquiry was continuing, the New Zealand Shipping Company's ship Scimitar arrived in Port Chalmers. It had set sail from Plymouth on the same day as the Mongol. It was also flying a yellow flag. This time the death toll was even higher. 26 passengers had died from scarlet fever, measles, bronchitis and diarrhoea, 24 of them babies or young children. In a familiar explanation, the ship's surgeon said there had been scarlet fever among the immigrants at Plymouth, and 3 families had been denied passage because of the disease. However, 2 families that had had illnesses kept this secret because of their desire to get to New Zealand. The passengers on the Scimitar had been held in the same immigration depot as the Mongols' passengers. According to the Otago Daily Times, the Scimitar's surgeon superintendent, Dr. Hosking,
1: "In reply to a pointed question put by our reporter, stated in plain terms,

0: claims that the selection of emigrants in England was conducted on a rotten system. There was absolutely no supervision exercised. The emigrants themselves were also most careless about consequences and appeared to think nothing of scarlet fever. "Oh, it's just a little fever, doctor. Oh, it's just a rash," were the oft-repeated rejoinders made of his remarks. Their only object appeared to be to get away from the country.
1: Another ship arriving in the same month, the Carnatic, lost 6 passengers to scarlet fever and measles, and 4 others were to die on Quarantine Island. It was noted that immigrants leaving the ports such as Glasgow and London arrived disease-free. But it was not only the health of passengers which was to cause problems. At the time, there were over 160 workhouses operating in Ireland. Many Irish immigrants had been recruited from workhouses, places where the poor, the unemployed, and the indigent were cared for. And it became a cause for concern, causing ripples amongst Otago's conservative community. It was assumed that the characters of workhouses were people of a low type. The ship Asia, carrying 467 passengers, arrived about this time, and among them were 200 single women, 33 of whom came from an Irish reformatory. Another ship with 126 young women, 40 of whom came from a workhouse, arrived shortly afterwards. On the 30th of April, 1874, the Otago Daily Times published a scathing editorial about the women, outraged they'd been allowed to immigrate to New Zealand at the taxpayers' expense.
0: "Immigration is a most necessary thing for the benefit of the colony, but the importation of certified scum is anything but desirable. As a rule, immorality and crime breed quite fast enough in a town without granting free passages to import the double distilled article."
1: The newspaper went on to comment that the desire for greater numbers of immigrants was now to be regretted because it seemed to have involved what it called the refuge of back slums, the useless of workhouses, and the flotsam and jetsam of an overcrowded civilization. It said the colony must now be prepared to extend its jails and to expand its police force. It was joined by the Otago Witness newspaper, which said,
0: "The conduct of the Asia's immigrants since they landed has been simply disgraceful. From the drunken swarms of ruffians around the hotel opposite the barracks to the other end of the city, the place has been full of the worst-looking lot of new chums to have been landed here for the past 10 years.
1: The concerns expressed by the newspapers were justified. A large number of immigrants appeared in the Dunedin courts, facing a wide variety of charges from drunkenness and prostitution to theft, fighting and profane language. The Commission of Inquiry, set up by the colonial government to investigate the immigrant ship deaths, found the way the immigration centres in Great Britain were conducted was a disgrace. Medical inspections were cursory and insufficient, and the ship's doctor was also to blame for allowing the ship Mongol to save with sickness on board. The Prime Minister, Julius Vogel, instructed his agent general in London to immediately sack Mrs. Howard, the woman who had recruited single lady immigrants. He told the agent general that if he didn't improve his oversight of the English immigration centres, he too would be sacked. The Mongol was lost later that year when it hit a rock near Hong Kong. As it sank, its boilers exploded, and 16 on board were killed. For all of this material, I am grateful to Tom Clark for his book Great Tales of Aotearoa, which is published by Bateman Books. Later this year, we hope to interview the author and to cover more of his fascinating stories on this program. This is Bill Southworth, reporting for Heritage Matters.
0: Emeritus Professor of History at Otago University, Eric Olson, has died. Among his many landmark contributions to local and New Zealand history was his involvement in the Caversham Project. And in an earlier program, he spoke to us about this heritage matter. Eric tells us of New Zealand's largest investigation of an urban social structure, which laid the foundations of a fairer society. It centred on Dunedin's once most complex borough and was named simply the Caversham Project.
2: I think it was in the sixth or seventh form. Picked up this book because Dad was a historian slash political scientist. And I think the book was lying around the house. G.M. Trevelyan.

0: Australian, the story of Stuart England or something. And it's a 17th century, Civil War, King's Head chopped off, the Republic, Oliver Cromwell, Restoration. I mean, big events every 10, 20 years, enormous events, reshaping Britain. And it was a riveting story. He could tell a great story, and he did tell a great story. And so history remains, I think, of greatest public appeal when it's telling stories. And probably the most popular historians do. They tell stories. Michael King was a consummate storyteller. But to understand complex events or to understand the nature of a society, as we set out to do, or I set out to do with Caversham, though others were involved heavily over time, you need to stop and analyse. You sort of have to stop the story and say, well, in order to go any further with this, we need to understand the emergence of modern science, say, to take an example. Now, that might lend itself to a story if you're doing a history of chemistry or you're doing a history of, mechanical engineering. But if you're grouping them all together, then you need to probably step back and try and work out what they have in common. And so you're going to get quite little stories woven into a predominantly analytical approach. And I think some people find analysis is not what they want, unless they're passionately interested in a particular topic. And so the best histories, from my point of view, weave story and analysis together.
1: Eric, what was the Caversham Project?
0: When I was in the States doing my PhD, you have to do a lot of coursework, unlike, say, in New Zealand or Britain. And I did quite a lot of work on social mobility, although I wasn't actually writing my thesis. Well, social mobility there meant occupational mobility. And because they've got a census which is publicly available, whereas ours gets burnt, they can track individuals across time with almost sort of 98% success rate. And so they can look at, kids leaving school who start as labourers. They can look 10 years later and see whether they're still labourers, and if not, what they're doing. 10 years, till they die. The American society was less fluid than, political mythology. I was interested in how fluid our society was, especially because we had a Labour Party and they didn't. And everyone sort of assumed that having a Labour Party reflected a degree of class rigidity, as in England. And so that's how it started. And it became Caversham, partly because I was living there.
1: I was going to ask you why Caversham.
0: I knew it, but it was also very mixed. Suburb, a very unusual, or borough it was initially. So it goes from all the way from St Clair all the way around to Kensington. Kensington was the most densely populated area in the White Empire at that point. And St Clair, of course, is an affluent, upper middle class suburb. To summarise, we became interested at the end of the project. We started off, we were going to look at individuals through life. And we found that was difficult. The sources didn't make it very easy. So we collected marriage records, because women change their names on marriage, so we wanted to put the two women together and work out. And then they stopped recording information about women's occupations. But what we did discover is we could do intergenerational mobility, because the marriage certificate listed the occupation of the groom, the groom's father, the bride's father. So we did marital mobility. We found it extraordinarily fluid. We could do work-life mobility. We found that less fluid, but we did discover that because small businesses totally dominated the urban landscape in this country, becoming self-employed was relatively straightforward if you wanted to. And that was a very major channel of mobility, which complicates English notions of class, because most of your employers had started off as working men. Some of them still belong to their union because it had an insurance society, even though they become an employer. Well, that's the three: marriage, work life, intergenerational. And so accidental utopia was the final grand summation, made possible really by digital databases and the electronic scanning. And so we found a vastly more fluid society than we'd anticipated or that even mythology permitted. So the question then became, well, how come we got a Labour Party coming out of it? So part of the book is about that.

0: And I think the grand conclusion of the book, I mean, the accidental utopias, building the new world is a relatively accessible study of the fluidity of the social categories. Accidental utopia is more demanding because you have to use quite sophisticated statistics in looking at mobility. So every now and again it starts getting not only too many numbers for most arts graduates, but the statistics leave you floundering. What was particularly interesting was to see the way in which the society broke down all the major fault lines of English, Scottish, Irish society and created a much more fluid, tolerant society, with people marrying across the borders. You found Catholics employers, so occupations were quite diverse. And because of work-life mobility, even the professions included kids who come out of working-class backgrounds. So everything's much more complex and mixed. Snapshots don't reveal it. You've got to have a sort of long video. We kept extending the time period and we kept extending the area. So in the end, it's not only Caversham, we included South Dunedin and St Kilda. We actually had Mornington there, but we ran out of time and money and I wanted to retire.
1: For his leadership of the Caversham Project, Emeritus Professor Eric Olson was awarded the Royal Society's Peter Buck Tarangi Hiroa Medal. 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That's southernheritage, all one word, .org.nz.

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0: fun maybe in on the Sunday or something.
1: Oh, you bet. Sunday is pajama day.
0: Pajama day. I love it. Yeah, I mean, I love all those routines that happen in your life, eh? Because on Saturday morning, I always know that I'm going to get up. Hope maybe if the weather's good, I can walk. Otherwise, just bus, sometimes go to the markets, then walk over to the meeting an hour early, set that up. You know, this is the pattern. It's a joy, and I meet people there. They come early now, which is kind of
1: exactly.
0: cute.
1: Exactly, and I think routine is really important.
0: We have this pre-meeting that goes into the meeting. So by the time we catch up with everyone, learn about people's marmalade recipes, I don't know, you know, the trailer fell off the boat, I don't know. You know, you hear all about the wonderful things and then you sort of jump into your hour-long session, and it's really good.
1: Well, interesting you say that. Some of the meetings here open an hour before they start. So it encourages those people to come in and sit and have a chat with each other beforehand. Yeah, so they're setting up an hour. And you know, we used to do half an hour at dinners, but these guys are like a 2 o'clock meeting in the afternoon, they'll be there at one.
0: Amazing.
1: And I always think that's amazing. But, you know, we sit out on the grass and have a chat and a coffee, and it's the... Once again, the fellowship, this is also a gift of sobriety, is the fellowship within those rooms and who you meet. And I've already got some people that I rely on, you know, that I really trust and can share what's going on in my life with up here.
0: Oh, so that's fantastic.
1: Really blessed.
0: Because you have, obviously, you've got your sponsor who's on the phone.
1: Still down in Dunedin.
0: Yay.
1: Yeah, I'm not changing her.
0: No way. She's amazing. Yeah.
1: Yeah, she is amazing. But, and I've got a couple of sponsees still down in Dunedin as well. So we catch up once a week.
0: How do you do that? You know, do you do it like what we do now through Zoom or just on the phone? Or
1: We do it on WhatsApp. Yeah.
0: Cool.
1: Yeah. We catch up for a phone chat or some. If we're doing step work and stuff, we do it on video. Mm. So it's a good thing. I mean, this program, you know, I can only say, I was thinking about what you know, our catch up today, and I can only say to people, you know, while it's hard to look at yourself on this journey, each step rolls into the next step and the next step, and you actually start the work before you even realizing you're starting the work. And so... I suppose for me, like especially in this last year, I've learned that my reliance on my higher power has grown exponentially. Like I know I'm not in control, you know, and my son and I became homeless at one stage. So, and then my higher power sent us the right place to go to. These are things I did not think would be happening at this point of my
0: Very
1: life.
0: Courageous you are.
1: Oh, courageous, bloody mad, I think. I told you none of us think normally.
0: But, you know, going through those massive upheavals, which, again, they might happen again. My last one was coming to Dunedin, you know, and that was like trying to get out of Auckland, these storms and rains, and sort of came down and then thought, oh, my gosh, I've got to stop drinking. What do I do? And then this whole thing started happening. But you just hang on for the ride. Hang on for that ride, boy.
1: For both of you and I, been our recovery place. It's been our place of healing, right? And it was for my son as well. So, yeah, I wouldn't change it for anything.
0: Does he still eat lots of pizza? He used to come to the meetings and sit and eat a whole Domino's pizza on the side of the couch. Trying to give away all these trade secrets from AA meetings.
1: Hey, no, what I say to people, if you're thinking you should go to AA and you've got children at home, I was a single parent, still am a single parent. If you think that is going to stop you, don't. Take your
0: That's
1: child.
0: That's a really good subject, actually.
1: Don't hesitate. He was welcomed. I never felt uncomfortable about having my son in a meeting. The only thing that happened for him when he was 14, he said, I can legally stay home now. So he meets a few people here, but we have a really

0: what's the word? We have a nice boundary here in our home. So for me, I respect it's his space. So I don't bring the program back here unless I've spoken to him about it first and said, look, well, like today on the radio, you know, I let him know that this was going to be happening and I'm going to be at home doing this, and that was cool. I've had people in my house, but I've always said to them, said to ask my son first, are you comfortable if I bring this person home? And sometimes he's known you, like yourself, from meetings and eating pizza, but people up here, he hasn't been in those meetings. So there's that level of trust that we have with each other, that I'm going to bring somebody in. And I also say to the people that I bring here, you know, this is my son's house too. And I'm asking you over here, like I have this lady that we meet every Friday and we have a cup of tea and a really good chin wag about life and recovery. And I made sure that he was comfortable with that and that she understood this was his special place, you know. So for anybody thinking about, I can't do it, I went to my first meeting and said, I can't do it. I'm a single parent. What will I do with my child? And I would get him looked after one night of the week for a year. He was looked after, but by then I was already doing 5 meetings, and then, you know, and he was already coming with me after about 4 or 5 months. He was coming with me to meetings, and he'd get lollies and, you know, high fives.
1: Yeah, it's
0: fives
1: finding out that support network, eh? Once you, yeah.
0: Yeah,
1: so
0: big time.
1: There's no sort of threshold for that in babies. We've had a couple of really cute little babies all shared around, you know, just not shared around, but just held while someone's sharing, you know, because often, again, you know, single mothers.
0: It's community.
1: Single parenting, really, parenting. You know, getting picked up, getting brought to meetings, being taken home, but the baby comes with. That's great. Mm-hmm. Yeah, yeah, yeah.
0: It's great. Yeah, don't ever let that hold you back, because it's a bit like, yeah, I've never seen somebody turn away my child from a meeting, and I see others have their children at the meetings, and I've never seen, it's the same as we never turn away somebody who's walking back in after they've been out and done some more research and picked up again and, you know, disappeared for a while and tried drinking and realised that they still couldn't do it, you know. So,
1: yeah, the doors are always open, right?
0: Oh, door has always been open, yeah. And I think that is an amazing part of this fellowship. This fellowship is incredible. The gift of sobriety is not just about putting down the drink. It's actually learning who you are, being humble, being willing, and having kindness come back to you in those rooms. Because I don't know about others, but for me it was pretty dark and there wasn't a lot of kindness happening in my world by the time I came in. So, yeah, love, generosity, patience, people just listening, no judgment. You know, those were things that were everywhere in my world when I was drinking. But coming into the rooms of AA, those things have gone. And I can walk this world now and have so much more acceptance of other people, things, places. I have acceptance of myself. I actually like myself now. To have some value on myself, value what I receive every day, the gift of being guided into the rooms of AA for starters, you know. So
1: it's sort of backing yourself, right, as well, again.
0: Yeah,
1: like, you know, back, even though, and we talked about the higher power and the importance of the program, but there's, you sort of reveal as you continue with your sobriety, I found that you sort of learn to trust yourself again. You've gone through that process, deep forgiveness, like deep forgiveness of like, yes, I have done these things. I'm not all bad. In fact, you know, I've had an amazing life. You can start to build that up. So it's not, even though we sort of started with step 8 and looking at that, you know, you can also examine backwards and forwards a little bit of like, look how cool this is, and look how I can reconstruct or reconfigure these parts, but not

0: you know, you don't have to go through this massive shape-shifting change of personality. That's exactly probably what you don't want to do. But, Like, I think, what was it yesterday? I was walking around home and I was, like, singing to myself. I was singing to the house. And I was just like, oh, this is quite fun. Should I just sing to the house in the morning and I can sing when I get home? So for some people, that's madness. But for me, it was like, I appreciate this home. I think it's amazing that after pretty much being on the, you know, gravelly end of life, that I'm actually in a home and I'm really enjoying it, and I can work out if I can paint this room this colour. And so I appreciate it. So now the house is sort of becoming, it's not, you know, not an entity, it hasn't got a name, but I'm like, this is my sanctuary. Let's have a sing-along. You know, I don't know where this is coming, but yeah. Help me out here, Jen.
1: Well, the person that you were when you came in, and the fact that you have now got that asset and you love that asset, and it was chosen because you loved it, not because you thought you had to have it. You know, these are all changes in you as a human being that has part of you blossoming through this recovery, right?
0: Actually, what I'm talking to you, you must have seen me in my first few weeks of recovery.
1: I did. I remember you. Wow. I remember you when you came in, girl. Yeah.
0: Bit of whiplash going back there.
1: But that's the fun part of the fellowship, right, is what we enjoy is watching the light come back into your eyes. And I saw the light coming back into your eyes and seeing you get well again in your face and your physical, how you are physically and then mentally, your brain starting to tick back in. I mean, your brain ticks anyway, so it's part of the beauty of the program, seeing people get it and run with it.
0: Yeah, yeah, that's a good point. Yeah.
1: Yeah.
0: So you were saying you're coming into 7 years sobriety and you sponsor a couple of women, I assume?
1: Mm-hmm.
0: Nice.
1: I do. Yep. Do you know, you're just talking about that weird thinking and, you know, how we do those things like singing to your house. I do all of those crazy things too, right, because it's just who I am. And my son turns around to me now and goes, really? How? How did this happen? How are you like this? And I say to him, you know, you can be whoever you want to be. Don't be embarrassed by it. Stand tall and be who you are. And he's like, don't ever change, Mum.
0: Oh, what a sweetheart.
1: So, you know, the program creates a part of life that you didn't think was, I mean, I still have days where it can be challenging, but I really do. I mean, I'm sitting here, I live in a house right next to the sea. It's pretty dreamy. And I didn't.
0: And you've walked through this pretty tough patch. And
1: steadily didn't want to pick up a drink. Yep, no way. Yep. Used all the tools in my toolkit from the program. My sponsor was an absolute divine human being, and we spoke almost every day. And these are the gifts of sobriety, right? The connections as well, because, well, for myself, there wasn't a lot of connections. I certainly wasn't drinking with anybody when I came into the room, so it was me, myself, and I, you know, I, self, me.
0: Do you mean that you totally pulled back from?
1: Oh, yeah, I was only drinking at home. It was me just on my own.
0: With your younger?
1: With my young child.
0: Yeah,
1: at home.
0: Yeah.
1: Mm-hmm. Yep. And, you know, occasionally I'd be up till midnight with him dancing and having fun, but most of the times I'd pass out, black out, and, you know, as soon as I'd put him to bed, that would be my permission in my head to go bleh and finish whatever was in the house. It's crazy disease. And it was such a relief to hear that I was allergic to alcohol and, you know, I was poisoning myself. I heard that in my first meeting. It made sense.
0: Yeah, I think I heard lots of things. I heard lots of just murmuring. My first meeting, you know, right. And then I was just pretty upset.
1: I love it. Yes, you did hear lots of murmuring, but you know what?
0: But I knew there was a pattern, and I'd been in meetings before. But so I'm like, yeah. Just, and I'd look, oh, it's 45 minutes to go. It's 10 minutes to go.

0: And then I was like, hey, I can be your temporary sponsor. I'm like, okay. On that first meeting, someone I thought, if I come to this meeting or the first couple of meetings, I have to go away with someone to, you know, make me accountable.
1: That's good that you did that. I didn't do that. I made myself accountable by putting myself into service, and I was the milk person. And then I increased that service to two meetings, and that Saturday morning meeting, that was a year and a half where I'd come in every Saturday morning.
0: Oh, you were a Saturday morning meeting person. Oh, yeah.
1: Yeah, I would open it for a year and a half. That's where one of the places I first saw you. So
0: it's such a blur.
1: But that's it, right? So it all looks hard at the beginning, but actually if you just step back and just go with what feels right, it will just happen naturally. But, you know, nobody told me that at the beginning. I was constantly worried about, was I doing it right? Did I do this? And should I have done that? Because I couldn't find a sponsor. So the rooms and the people that I saw were my sponsors for ages. A year and a half it took me before I got my sponsor.
0: Yeah, you had to wait in the queue.
1: Yeah, I did. Well, actually, I had to drive 60K out of home to find her. So, you know, that trip every Tuesday night out to Mozzie.
0: Wow.
1: That was where I found her.
0: Cole, we've almost come to time. We've got a couple of minutes left. I know, it's not fair. I remember our last show together, we went on for an hour and a half. And we hadn't even got to the subject, I think. So that was quite...
1: Oh, that'd be
0: just
1: right.
0: You. Oh, I really do miss having you here in the studio, yeah. I used to be I used to be your little sidekick. You go, what do you think, Sue? What do you think, Sue? And now it's
1: look
0: like...
1: Look how bloody brilliant you are, and you won an award. So
0: we won an award.
1: Well, honey, any time you want to do
0: the program, won an award. But yeah, just keep downloading, and then we can get another one. That is heavily listened to, the show. Hopefully we stay on track with that. I was just going to ask you, this is a closing question, which is really nice. One piece of advice, I had it written down here, you would share for someone who's currently stuck in the fear phase of step eight.
1: Of step eight? Yeah. Look, I suppose I go back to
0: the piece of paper?
1: Hand it over. Hand it over. You're not in control. It will cut, let it flow out of you. What does? Don't go hunting for stuff if you can't find it. Just go with the flow on it. And fear is a strong emotion. It runs a lot of us and a lot of the time, right? But actually, you're in a safe place and you can't write anything that nobody else has written before.
0: You're amazing. And with that, I have to say goodbye to you. Thank you so much for being fabulous. You really have been great. And revisiting your old stomping ground, even though it's by Zoom. You're amazing.
1: That's okay, but we're hoping to get down there. Love you, darling.
0: Love
1: Thank you.
0: Love you too. Good night.
1: See you.
0: Bye. Bye. Right. Well, she's gone, but we never know. We might have to get her back to help me out another time. That could be quite fun. We could have a three-point conversation. So just to close, because we're just on the really quickly, if you want to contact Alcoholics Anonymous, please call us on 0800 229 6757. The New Zealand website's awesome. If you want to find a meeting, whereabouts, anything like that, information, how to start, how to connect with AA, and that's aa.org.nz. And that's all the time we have for tonight. Thanks for everyone for listening. Wasn't Jan fantastic? Yes. Take care of yourselves out there. Mate wa. Until next time. Good night.
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1: Today on Wings, the topic is the Global Gag Rule, a U.S. law designed to prohibit U.S. health funding abroad from going to any facility or organization that discusses or provides abortion.

0: Welcome to Wings, a series of news and current affairs programs by and about women around the world, produced and distributed by the Women's International News Gathering Service. The United States is far the largest donor of foreign health care aid in the world. Even after recent cuts, it still gives more than $9 billion a year. For 2025, Congress allocated more than $500 million of that for international family planning. The Trump administration flatly refused to allocate any of it.
1: It is U.S. government policies that mostly limit the reproductive options of women around the world, whether it's through the global gag rule, where U.S. funds cannot be used to support organizations that either provide abortions or even tell people that abortions are available. And it's really not recognizing that in many of these countries and in these communities, there's only one healthcare center. There isn't a healthcare center for when you're pregnant and a different healthcare center for when you have AIDS and a different healthcare center for when you're a teenager. If they're lucky, they've got one healthcare center. And so if the U.S.

0: withdraws funds from that health care center, then they're condemning all the women who got those health care services, whatever their needs, to pain, suffering, and death.
1: That was Loretta Ross, co-author of the 2017 book Reproductive Justice, An Introduction. For most of this program, you'll be hearing a report by Diana Wanyonyi from Kenya. She originally titled it Trump's Global Gag Rule because one of the U.S. president's first acts was to reinstate and expand an executive order originated in 1984 by President Reagan. Critics called it the Global Gag Rule. It said foreign non-governmental organizations that accepted U.S. family planning aid could not use even money from other sources to counsel about abortion, refer for abortions, or advocate for legalizing abortion laws. Democratic presidents since then have made a show of removing the gag order, and Republican presidents made a show of putting it back. But the real roots of this policy are in a bill passed by the U.S. Congress in 1973. Right after the U.S. Supreme Court legalized abortion. This Helms Amendment to the Foreign Assistance Act denies all funding for equipment or services related to abortion. It has never been repealed. The U.S. Agency for International Development opposed the act when it was proposed on grounds it would interfere with countries' ability to provide integrated reproductive health services. Kenya's experience is an example of that. During the time that Hillary Clinton was U.S. Secretary of State, Kenya developed new integrated reproductive health guidelines that included abortion care. But in 2013, after Clinton was replaced by John Kerry, USAID brought pressure to bear on Kenya, and the new guidelines were withdrawn. Then, in 2017, Trump decreed the gag rule would apply not only to the $608 million budgeted for family planning, but to all $8.8 billion of U.S. global health assistance. Diana Wanyonyi is Wing's reporter in Kenya.
2: Kenya is feeling the effects of the global gag rule. It is not well for children, women, and young girls who depend on foreign NGOs receiving U.S. government health assistance for family planning, maternal and child health, nutrition, HIV and AIDS, infectious diseases, malaria, tuberculosis, and neglected tropical diseases. Caroline Nyandati, Reproductive Health Coordinator at Kisumu Medical and Education Trust, says that many clinics and health facilities are lacking commodities and integrated services.
3: Currently, facilities haven't received commodities for the last 1 year. Providers now do not provide that integrated package that we had advocated for. Because services are not being offered as integrated as before, there are issues of cost. Example, those are facilities that was charging $3 to access cervical cancer service. Immunization, they have to pay $2. Family planning, they have to pay about $5. So if you add that, a woman can't afford, and they would rather not access the services. But in the integrated model, maybe a woman would only pay $2 and would get entire package. We are more on providing that integrated package.
2: Non-governmental organizations are now required to agree to the global gag rule as a condition of receiving assistance from the U.S. government. According to the policy, providers must agree not to provide information, referrals, or services for legal abortion or to advocate for the legalization of the procedure.
3: Kenya actually launched a confidential inquiry about maternal deaths, where we had about 365 maternal deaths per 100,000 in Kenya. Most of the deaths were because of the big five that we know in Kenya as hemorrhage, sepsis, obstructed labor, hypertensive conditions, and of course, unsafe abortion.
2: In Ethiopia, adolescents and youth and people living with HIV and AIDS and sex workers are directly affected by the closure of the previously U.S.-supported health clinics.
4: Close to 1 million women will no longer have access.
2: Derejo Wondimu, the policy and community mobilization advisor at IPAS in Ethiopia.
4: It is expected that 20,000 unintended pregnancy per annum, 20 maternal deaths per annum, 4,000 unsafe abortion is also estimated to this policy.
2: Suzanne Ehlers is president of Population Action International, or PAI, a global organization advancing the right to affordable, quality contraception and reproductive health care for every woman everywhere. The

0: organization works with the policymakers in Washington and partners in developing countries to remove roadblocks between women and the services and supplies they need. She explains what PAI does in relation to reproductive health.
1: PAI was started in 1965 by people in the United States who believed that the U.S. government should have a role in partnership with governments around the world to promote development and to advance women's health as a part of that development, believing that for countries to progress and to grow economically and in other ways, you had to secure the health and rights of women and girls. And PAI was founded on that principle and still does that work by influencing the U.S. government in its policy and its money, its funding, but also working in partnership with over 65 different organizations in 30 countries, mostly in sub-Saharan Africa, but increasingly we're busy in Latin America, and we're also working in Asia in partnership with partners on the ground who know their governments and who want to work with their governments to improve the health and well-being of their communities by targeting women and girls. We find women who want access to modern contraception and often can't find it or can't find it reliably or are not able to find a diverse array of methods. We find the issue of gender-based violence. We find the issue of early and forced marriage of young girls. We know that unsafe abortion is a problem that is driving maternal mortality rates. So women are dying because they are seeking to terminate a pregnancy and they are not able to do so safely and legally. We know that the health of children under the age of 5, in particular, is directly linked to whether his or her mother has access to contraception. Because if she's able to space her birth, she's able to better care for her current children. And so we see the intersection of nutrition and child health and child survival as it relates to women's ability to control her fertility. Those are the issues that I think are most prevalent for us in Africa.
0: The gag rule policy is already disrupting services and referral networks, damaging integrated health programs, and diverting resources away from direct service delivery. Ehlers elaborates on its threats.
1: Any country that's receiving any U.S. money on any health issues now has to contend with the global gag rule. Any African country that's receiving U.S. global health assistance is impacted. It's more than family planning and reproductive health partners. It's any African country that is working with the U.S. government on tuberculosis, HIV and AIDS. Think of the PEPFAR program. The President's Emergency Plan for AIDS Relief is working in many, many African countries. Anything working on water and sanitation, on malaria efforts, all of that is part of a global health portfolio. So any country that's receiving any U.S. money on any of those issues now has to contend with the global gag rule. Most worrying to me are some of the most trusted service providers in their communities. So I'm thinking of the International Planned Parenthood Federation, and I'm thinking of Marie Stopes International. I'm thinking of groups that are working throughout the world in providing the most basic health care to women and their families. And because they are not in accordance with the global gag rule's limitations and restrictions, I worry that their clinics will close and that in areas where the public sector is not available or is not at capacity to meet the needs of its community, women and their families will suffer. We already saw service providers closing clinics. We saw that the rates of unintended pregnancy were going up. We saw that vulnerable groups like young people, women living in rural areas, women that were living at the lowest levels of poverty were the most impacted and not able to access services. Those communities are already vulnerable and they were made more vulnerable. With higher rates of unintended pregnancy, recourse to unsafe abortion also increased, driving the rates of maternal mortality in many countries. So that's a sample of some of the things we saw years ago when this policy was in place under President Bush.
2: On Wings, you're hearing a report from Kenya about effects of the U.S.'s global gag rule. President Trump has reinstated it and even expanded its reach. But as you'll hear, USAID also applied it during the Obama administration. Here's the background. In Kenya, the 2010 Constitution allows abortion to save the life or health of the mother, and its language leaves the door open for further legalization. In 2012, the Ministry of Health published standards and guidelines on reducing maternal mortality and morbidity from unsafe abortion.

0: These were based on World Health Organization criteria. The ministry also issued a curriculum for training mid-level providers, like midwives and nurses, in how to perform legal abortions and give life-saving post-abortion care. The Obama administration formally repealed the global gag rule, but in December 2013, after Hillary Clinton was replaced by John Kerry as Secretary of State, USAID ordered its aid recipients not to attend a maternal health meeting because safe abortion guidelines were on the agenda. Kenya soon withdrew the guidelines, leaving old, vague guidelines in place. Carolyn Nyandat is a leading maternal health expert in Kenya. She recounts how sudden changes in U.S. funding policy leave healthcare organizations confused and scrambling.
1: The integrated package that facilities provide, they provide within the law. So in Kenya, we usually use our constitution as our book of reference because we expected providers to be using a standards and guideline. So it was supposed to be disseminated from 2012, but the Kenyan standards and guideline were withdrawn. And so providers are using the PAC post-abortion care manual as their reference, as opposed to the standards and guideline that was supposed to reduce incidences of unsafe abortions.
0: Nyandat has a long history of leadership with KEMET, Kisumu Medical and Education Trust. She started her career there as Associate Manager of Reproductive and Maternal Child Health.
1: So KEMET implements through three levels. We target the community, the facility, and now at policy level. We engage communities in community discussions or conversations. They're able to discuss their needs, and we link them to the facility. And so at the facility, KEMET has managed to train providers. We have actually trained over 2,000 providers on provision of integrated maternal health service provision, where we look at the holistic approach, the mother, the child, the man, the youth. The providers are also taken through some of the policy issues that we have in place, so they are aware of at what context are they providing the services and how. We have created a network of where we look at the legal compliance and also quality service provision, and we are able to give them that technical assistance when they need it from us. In relation to the global gag rule, that has impacted on KEMET at the three levels. For instance, we have now had women or community members having less discussions like they used to have before, where we would actually talk about maternal health needs. They are now more focused on other discussions. They want to discuss more on security. They want to discuss more on which member of parliament do they want to have on board, as opposed to the health issues that were now more prominent. In the Kenyan system, a community health volunteer is supposed to, one, educate at community level and also provide information for a woman to make a choice to go for a service. And so if they have done that, a woman is able to make a choice that I want to go to facility X or Y. So then the community health volunteer refers the woman to that particular facility. But now we have reduced number of the community health volunteers we were working with. Initially, we would work with over 10 volunteers in a community unit, but currently we are working with 2 community health volunteers. It was estimated that maybe one CHV would do about 20 households or more, but now we are only giving that mandate to 2 CHVs to be able to be covering their 100 households, and that's too much for them.
0: Nyandat observed that abrupt international disruptions and forced changes to rules and procedures affected not only the participation of volunteers, but also the willingness of prospective patients and their partners to rely on the organization's services.
1: Then we also have women not really coming for services as before, and we are struggling to create that demand. And when we create the demand, the women are reluctant to come for the services. Then we also have a lack of male involvement, and now we have men really coming out strongly and barring their partners to access services. Because you're having less discussions in the community, you are having men actually telling their partners that they cannot access services.
0: Hesitance to come for help also increases problems.
1: The 4 delays that really

0: increases maternal mortality. One delay of a woman to actually recognize a problem. So for instance, if a woman is in the village and they are bleeding, they're already not seeing that as an alarm. That's delay number one. Then the delay number two, the delay in getting access to go to the facility because of the bad roads or where they come from. Then when they have come to the facility, now the delay for the woman to actually give informed consent, because sometimes the woman has traveled all the way alone, and to make a decision, she wants the partner to help her in making a decision. So the delay is at that level. And then the fourth delay is you are now again at the facility, but there's no skilled provider or there are no commodities.
1: Population Action International, PAI for short, has tracked disruptions in multiple countries, notes Wings Kenya producer Diana Wanyonyi.
2: A preliminary report conducted by PAI in Ethiopia on women's sexual and reproductive health and rights found that adolescents and youth, people living with HIV and AIDS, and sex workers are directly affected by the closure of the previously U.S.-supported health clinics. For PAI, the solution to Trump's global gag rule is to come up with strategies that will ensure that health care in many countries is not hurt. Back to Susan Ehlers, president of PAI.
3: Well, the first thing that PAI and our U.S.-based partners need to do is to try to get this policy legislatively repealed, right, so that it's not in place anymore. Unfortunately, with President Trump in office, we don't think that that is a near-term possibility. This policy will be with us so long as President Trump is in the White House. So what we need to do instead is work in partnership with groups around the world to make sure there's a couple of things. Number one, that they really understand the policy. They understand what it lets them do, what it doesn't let them do, the groups they can work with, the partners they can talk with, and the services they can still provide. We have to build that understanding so groups, even if they choose to comply with the global gag rule, they're still doing as much service as they can to meet the needs of their community. I think we also need to continue to work with governments, both in Africa and the donor countries in Europe and elsewhere, to make sure that we're putting additional resources toward this agenda, something that we've done a lot in partnership in countries like Kenya and Malawi, is work with partners who are looking at their own governments. So in Kenya, I think of devolution, and I think of all of these county budgets, and making sure that each of those county governors really understands the budget imperative for health, and that within that, they are really prioritizing the health needs of women and families. I think that is one strategy that we cannot make up for the loss of U.S. funding with these restrictions, but we can build better and deeper and stronger champions in the developing countries of Africa and in some of the donor countries of Europe to really step up and lean in when we need partnership and leadership so much.
1: One source of help has been the International Women's Health Coalition, founded in 1984 to promote sexual and reproductive rights and health among women.
0: We have been getting support from IWHC, we got in-depth interpretation of the global gag rule, and we are able to have now a deeper understanding.
1: In 2018, during Trump's previous term, Carolyn Yandot was reproductive health coordinator of Kisumu Medical and Education Trust. She initiated a workaround by engaging with county governments, which have independent funds passed down through their members of Kenya's parliament.
0: We have been able to engage counties in developing family planning strategic plans. We have 15 counties that are contributing to about 98% of maternal mortality in Kenya. We have actually managed to work with counties by first working through a social franchise where we have 122 social franchise facilities, and of the 122 social franchise facilities in the 15 counties, we have 22 youth-friendly centers that can provide the integrated package that we advocate for. Most counties had a strategic plan, but they were not costing it. So they had guidelines, they had operations, how they want to implement their plans. So we had to come in and tell them, how many human resources do you want to have on board? How will you do your monitoring and evaluation? How will you get commodities? From who? From what partner? How will you want partners to come on board? And that is the cost. We did that with Homa Bay County, where they had

0: costed family planning strategic plan. It was implemented from 2015 to 2019. So that became a benchmark for that county. And when the neighboring counties learned of the milestones that Kimet has had with Homa Bay County, then Migori County, the neighboring county, called us to help them develop their own strategic plan. So we expect that to be cascaded in the other remaining counties so that they can have their coasted strategic plan. In relation to the global gag rule, if PAI can come in and give us more technical support, we'll be able to have good choice.
1: Diana Wanyonyi asked this question of Suzanne Ehlers.
2: Is it the right time for the African countries to stop depending from donors?
3: I think that it is the right time for African countries to say that we know best what is right for our communities and that we are looking to operate on an equal level at the global stage, right? There will be a period of time where there is still donor flows of money, but we will begin to make it more so that countries can be more reliant on their own resources and strengthening their own communities. We want to be able to secure a woman's right to an abortion that's safe and legal anytime, but we also need to be sure we are providing comprehensive sexuality education, that we're providing safe spaces for girls to ask questions and to learn about their bodies, their safety, and how they can reduce violence and sexual assault. And that's not just the responsibility of the girls. You can educate a girl and still have her living within a household and within a community where social norms are not allowing her to advance her own health and rights. So for PAI, we see our work on abortion as important and critical, but we also see important work at the community level so that they become powerful in their own rights, pursue their education, become part of the paid workforce, become policymakers in their own right. But the only way to do that is to partner with their parents, their family, and the educators to make sure that we are not doing anything that harms her ability to advance herself. And we're supporting youth-led and strong young people within organizations. And we sent out a request for proposals, and we received very creative ideas back about how youth leadership within organizations was looking to make policy change that benefited youth populations. And so we've been able to give those groups technical assistance and advocacy training and some financial resources so that they can be the leaders of change in their own communities as it relates to the young people's needs around reproductive health. The work of reaching legislators in the U.S. is our job. In other countries, they do not want to hear from PAI. They want to hear from our partners in strong advocacy organizations in countries like Kenya, Senegal, and Malawi, so that they are in touch with their members of parliament and with people within their Ministry of Health and their Ministry of Finance to always be educating and building the case for women's access to contraception and to other kinds of reproductive health care. When those policymakers are hearing it from their own constituents, that's what makes a difference. And we can be there as sounding boards and sort of thought partners, but at the end of the day, we can take our story up to the U.S. Congress, and then we know that in houses of parliament throughout Africa, it's your voices that are the most important.
2: Yes, how is it in the U.S.?
3: Well, it's a complicated time, as you can imagine. So we know that we don't have support in the White House. We know that President Trump and Vice President Pence are not advocates for this agenda. And in fact, they have introduced a number of very harmful policies globally, but also domestically in the U.S. We also see that the leadership of some of our key agencies is not supportive. So what that means is that we have to look to Congress. We have to look to our elected representatives, both in the Senate and in the House of Representatives. And PAI has a commitment to working across all the parties to make sure that we are building champions wherever we can who will support this agenda. Now, our numbers are high. They're never as high as we'd like them to be. We never have as much support for this agenda as we think we should, but we also never give up, and we are staying focused on telling the true story of women and girls' health and rights and trying to bring congressional champions along at every step that we can. So that's our advocacy work back at home, just like the advocacy work we do in partnership with groups around the world.
2: That is Suzanne Ehlers, president of the global organization Population Action International, or PAI. Reporting for Wings, I am Diana Wanyonyi in Mombasa, Kenya.
1: We have a little more time left in this episode, so I'll just let Loretta Ross from the United States have the last word. She's a co-founder and former executive director of the

0: sister song Women of Color Reproductive Justice Collective and co-author of a new book titled Reproductive Justice. She was interviewed for Wings by Sarah Olson.
1: We need to put more pressure upon our elected officials to stop the global gag rule, to stop the perversion of science that's taking place. The same way we do not have healthy sex education for young people here in this country, we're preventing healthy sex education for people around the world. And so we and our tax dollars are responsible for a lot of misery and suffering around the world. But instead of going overseas and working in those countries, we need to stay at home and work right here with the, with the guys who are passing the laws right in Washington, D.C., and in our state legislatures that are causing that kind of suffering.
0: Parts of this program were recorded during the first Trump administration. In his second administration, Trump disbanded the U.S. Agency for International Development and replaced it with bilateral health funding agreements negotiated country by country. All agreements include the global gag rule. They also forbid gender-affirming medical interventions and, quote, diversity, equity, and inclusion. The new policy applies the global gag rule not just to health care support, but to all non-military U.S. funding agreements. Wings thanks all our supporters, including your local community radio station, Suzette Cullen, and Genevieve Vaughn, author of the book, The Gift in the Heart of Language, The Maternal Source of Meaning. I'm Frieda Worden, the series producer of Wings. I had editing support this week from Sarah Newton. The Wing sound logo is from Libana's album, A Circle is Cast. This is the Women's International News Gathering Service.

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1: In primary school, you have like writing assignments where I think you could write about anything. And I wrote about my school in Malaysia when I was in Egypt.
2: Wow.
1: Because I was like mourning having left, even though I ended up like loving this school as well. But it's once again, it's not the buildings, it's the people.
3: You are listening to The Arenality on RFM. Kia ora everyone, welcome back to The Arenality, where we connect, reflect on cultural traditions and also find meaning in our everyday journal entries. We have Patty Klimpibol back on the podcast. Kia ora, Patty.
1: Kia ora, swadiha. I'm glad to be back.
3: In the last episode, we talked about your international student experience, and I am so grateful to be able to capture your really unique international student experience here today. We're going to talk about Patty's experience living in different countries across the globe and what it means to be a third culture kid.
1: Sure. So I'll start off like kind of going over the term third culture kid. So there's like lots of official definitions and I don't have that on me, but kind of like to briefly explain, third culture isn't a combination of, say, two cultures, but rather describing this in-between cultures, especially for those may have like moved abroad because of their parents' job or for other reasons as a kid. And there's also this umbrella term called cross-cultural kid. But because I don't have the definitions on me today, I'll leave it to you to look that up if you're interested. In my case, I was born in Thailand to Thai parents.

0: But then at around age six, because of my dad's job, we moved to Malaysia and lived there for 4.5 years. And then we moved to Egypt and stayed there for 2.5 years. And then we repatriated to Thailand. And then when it came to pursuing tertiary education, it was my decision to wanting to go abroad. And that's how I came to New Zealand. But when I was younger, it was just up to my dad, the company my dad worked for. And we didn't really have a choice. Like, if he was going to be relocated, it's either you get laid off or you move with the company.
1: Throughout your whole life, you sort of remember moving? Or do you feel quite settled in the different places you've been?
0: I remember moving. I can still remember the exact trip for that time when we were moving from Thailand to Malaysia. So that time the bigger airport in Bangkok, Suvarnabhumi, wasn't built yet. So it was Don Mueang. And I still remember the mural there that was on the wall where you go in and check in your bags and stuff. And so we had friends who lived in the same compound we lived in at that time in Thailand, and they dropped us off. But it's strange because there's things that you remember because of photographs. But I don't think we have photographs from that day. I just remember it. So that was the first trip. And then in Malaysia, I can remember my first day of school. And it's strange because the school is probably one of my favorite places on earth. But I cried my first day. And I wish I was more involved in the wider community and got to know more of the Malay culture. And, in Malay, there's different cultures, the Chinese Malay, Indian Malay, Malay. But I was very much in the expat bubble at that time. But I'm so glad I was involved in the school community. And what I remember most are the people. And if it was up to me, I wouldn't have wanted to move because I loved my school and my friends and my teachers, or even the school principal at that time. Because, you'd watch movies and you'd see these really strict and stern, Miss Trunchbull figures. And that wasn't the case. We're my real life is better than the movies. Where the principal was, she went around to classrooms on people's birthdays, and she had this huge bear, and it was the birthday bear, and she'd give them a bear hug. And it was just those things where it felt like a family. And I had the most wonderful teachers, but also now that I've grown older and reflected, I was just thinking, perhaps not to say money, can fix everything, but the fact that it was a private school, and I think the teachers are paid well, so people do have the mental capacity to care more and to focus on things above and beyond because people are not worried about the next paycheck. Mm-hmm. So it was at school in Malaysia that really, lit the fire for my love with art. So I always loved drawing as a kid. So I would doodle the whole time. At restaurants sometimes, they'd have these forms where you're supposed to put in a review for the restaurant, and I'd be wasting all their paper because I'd use it to draw my stories.
1: I hope you keep all of that because
0: I think my mom has. So That's what I do look forward to when I do move back, just to see all these stories that I wrote as a child, on the margins of pages. And it's a shame that once went through school and I perhaps did art as a course, and then it became more about grades and perfectionism, made me fall out of love with drama and trying to get back into creating art. But with that school, it was just, I loved the project-based learning that we did. For example, with social studies, we would do a play. The whole year would do a play. And unlike, say, in some schools, or say even in this school, I think in the older grades, you would have to audition. But this was, everyone in class was involved. If you weren't as big of a fan of theater, you'd have a smaller role. But you can audition for bigger roles, but everyone was involved. And it was a mix of all the subjects. So in social studies, we might learn about Hari Raya. In science class, perhaps we'd learned about, because it was primary school, so things like measurements and whatnot. So everything was leading up to this project, which was a play. But in the end, it was arts. And there are many schools that are more perhaps STEM focused. And I know now they've expanded it to STEAM. But for me, just seeing it all came together to learn about a topic and to present this play to the whole school. And when you're performing to older kids, say you might be in the second grade, I think that's year three, and you're performing to those in year six and parents as well, or say in Chinese New Year. So we learned about different creatures because I think we were doing things related to the zodiac as well. So it's just seeing how, okay, well, if you have a project you're passionate

0: about everyone's on board working towards something together. So that, for me, like, made me fall in love with the arts and theater and with school.
1: Because they're also building a community of people who are proud of each other as well.
0: Yes. And it's like, as I said, because...